starting things off with some reggae music and some classic stuff there from Bob Marley and the Wailers. That's actually a new set that's come out called Roots Rock Reggae, live at the Hammersmith Odeon in London in 1976. And previously unreleased concert performance and lots of the classic stuff that Marley and the Wailers, and this sounds like they're the I3s as well, that they performed. Roots Rock Reggae, the title track of that new release from Bob Marley and the Wailers. And Kimani Marley, one of Bob Marley's sons, with his first new album in over a decade, the new one called Love and Energy, and A New Creature was the tune that we heard. As we've got a bunch of new creatures that we are sharing this time here in the Global Village, our new month, new music show. And as we mentioned at the top, throughout this month, we're also going to be highlighting Afrobeat for Fela's birthday this month, and also this year marking the 50th anniversary of the release of Fela's classic Zombie album. So we'll be getting to lots of Fela, but also getting to Afrobeat from many different bands and also many different corners of the world. As an example, a new release that has come out from the Japanese group, the Jarabu Afrobeat Orchestra, here from their new one called MTT, or Money Talk Talk, or Mad Tyrant T. This is Army of Sorrow, Jarabu Afrobeat Orchestra, here in the Global Village.

0: Music from Somalia's Door Door Band, a group that was quite popular in the 80s at a time when there was actually quite a lively music scene in Somalia. That was then. Some of this music getting reissued, and now there's a new volume 3 and 4 that have come out together. And we heard from that song called Soulful Love, music from the Door Door Band from Somalia. And from Japan, the Jarabu Afrobeat Orchestra, a new release from them called MTT. And we heard Army of Sorrow from that. And as we mentioned, lots of Afrobeat in store this month here in the Global Village, marking Fela's birthday, the 50th anniversary of the release of his classic Zombie album, and an opportunity also to explore some of the many bands that have taken up that Afrobeat sound over the years as well. So helping to kick off our feature, the Jarabu Afrobeat Orchestra, here in the Global Village, where it's new month, new music time this time. And after a short break, we head to Austin, Texas, for a fun cumbia rock group called the Anameros. We'll hear some music from their new album, K Barbaro. That's coming up next here in the Global Village.
1: 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It's next Thursday evening. That's October 8th from 6 till 8 at Pickens Hall in Hewelton. It's Behind the Counter, a gallery exhibit featuring historic photos from St. Lawrence County General Stores and downtown Hewelton through the years. You can check out the photos and enjoy refreshments and live music with Ben Lacey. The gallery showing is a partnership with the Hewelton Historical Association. It's free and open to the public. That's Behind the Counter, opening at Pickens Hall next Thursday from 6 till 8. Hope to see you there. This is NCPR.

Estrellas de España. On the piano, Larry Hollow. On the cuatro, Yomo Toro. And on the trumpet, Perico Ortiz.

New Mountains New Music Time here in the Global Village, and there's some new music from Paris-based Senegalese bassist Lune Wade. Family Affair, the name of the new one, and Creole Moissa is what we heard from that. We also heard the Fania All-Stars from the Live in Japan album. This a reissue marking the 50th anniversary of that performance that took place at Budokan Hall in Tokyo in 1976. And the Fania All-Stars revisiting a lot of old favorites in that performance, things that actually had been recorded on other live sets. But this was one of the songs that they hadn't recorded before, Picadillo. Larry Harlow, Yomo Toro, Luis Ortiz, the featured soloist on that version of Picadillo from the Fania All-Stars. We also heard Orchestra Mambo International, a UK-based mambo band. They throw in a little salsa and a few other Latin flavors in their new album called Apuntalo. And we heard Rumba Ron y Rico Son from them. And Gozalo from the Anameros, a band out of Austin, Texas, inspired a little bit by that psychedelic cumbia sound. And some fun stuff from them on their new release, Que Barbaro. Here in the Global Village, we're again a short break. And then when we return, we'll find ourselves in Taiwan and an interesting meeting of Taiwanese music and West African drumming from the group Sabanji. That's coming up in just a minute when we're back here in the Global Village.

some new sounds from Asia there. The Saigon Soul Revival, drawing on the music that actually kind of got inspired by American rock, but with Vietnamese influences going back as far as the 60s and 70s, and reviving some of that, but adding their own contemporary approach to it. And this, their latest album, Chon Ta Ve, and we heard Tin Den from that. And out of Taiwan, the group Sibonji with their album Sang Sang Sang, and from that we heard a tune called Time. And with that, out of time for this visit here to the Global Village. If you want the list of all of the new releases that we played this time here in the Global Village, that is posted on our Facebook page. We also post information about upcoming shows, world music news, videos, links to related information with the various specials and things that we do. And that, again, all on our Facebook page at facebook.com/globalvillageradio. 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Global Village, a production of KMUW, Wichita Public Radio. I'm Chris Heim. Thanks for being with us here in the Global Village. Come back, because throughout October, we'll be highlighting Afrobeat from Fela and others. And we'll wrap up this time with a fascinating release that has come out from jazz saxophonist J.D. Allen, who spent a lot of time in Morocco and especially with Gnawa musicians, and that has inspired a new release called Salt. And hear from that, Musaye, J.D. Allen, to wrap up this new month, new music show here in the Global Village.

0: 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Thanks for tuning in for Global Village. The Latin Alternative is next. National Weather Service is calling for evening lows in the mid-40s tonight, then tomorrow sunny and cool. High temperatures reaching the upper 50s to the low 60s. Clear Saturday evening with lows in the low 40s. Mostly sunny for Sunday with highs reaching the mid-60s. Clouds and a chance of rain for Sunday night. Next week, there's three chances for you to meet and hang out with NCPR staff. On Thursday, we'll be at Pickens Hall in Hewelton for the opening of the new Behind the Counter exhibit with the North Country at Work project. Then on Friday, October 9th, we're at the Waterhole in Saranac Lake for the next live Howl Story Slam. And Saturday, October 10th, we'll be hanging out at Aussable Brewing Company with our friends in Mountain Lake PBS. That's in Keysville. 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
1: ¿Cómo estás? You are tuned in to The Latin Alternative, a full hour of the best in Latin rock, funk, hip-hop, and electronic music. I'm your co-host, Josh Norick, in Buenos Aires, Argentina. My esteemed colleague, Ernesto Lechner, is in Los Angeles and unfortunately not with us today, but we have very special guests today. In fact, one of my favorite indie rock bands from the South American hemisphere. I'm talking about Banda de Turistas, a Argentine indie rock band that has been together now for about 12 years, and I'm going to be joined in a few minutes for a special interview with Tomás Putruelli, the guitarist and vocalist, and Bruno Albano, the bassist and co-vocalist. And if you're not familiar with Banda de Turistas, you know, they're not yet a household name, but they're a group that mixes indie rock, pop, with some very cool psychedelic rock influences. And if you're an astute listener to the Latin Alternative, you're probably familiar with them. I have played many of their songs over the years. We're going to start things off with a track off their latest album, Mancho. This song is called La Cosa Negra, which would translate as The Black Thing, from Argentina's Banda de Turistas.

0: You're tuned in to the Latin Alternative, and we just heard La Cosa Negra from one of my favorite Argentine bands, Banda de Turistas, and in fact, their members Bruno and Tomas are with us today. Gentlemen, welcome to the Latin Alternative.
1: Hi, hello.
2: Hi, hello. Thank you for inviting us. It's a pleasure to be here with you.
0: Well, we're glad because it's been a long time since we've had you on the show. If I remember correctly, I interviewed you guys in San Francisco in 2009 or 2010, and a lot's happened since then. You guys have released, I believe, 4 studio albums to date, or 5?
1: Five, yes. We released 5 albums, and the last one was released last year in October, so it's a really new album that we are playing a lot now.
0: And this new album is Mancho, which would translate, I believe, as stain.
2: It's kind of a masculine stain.
0: Yes.
2: Like stain is from feminine, and this is like a masculine stain. It's a word we invented. It's not a real word from our Spanish dictionary. It's something we invented, and it's a kind of an like a thing, you know, like something that we use to describe like the character of this album that well has 11 songs, and we feel like they are all like united by this character that is Mancho. And we thought of him like a loser in some kind of style, because he tells things that not everybody wants to listen, or he told stories about the things that are not right always, like with the world or with your job or with the women or with, the, I don't know, life in general. So that's kind of the idea of this album, like the concept.
0: Now tell us a little bit about Banda de Turistas. You guys formed in 2006. You know, by my standards, I lived in Argentina in the mid 90s, and you know, my rock argentino introduction was groups like Soda Stereo and Fabulosos Cadillacs and groups that can fill arenas. But it's really nice to hear like a younger generation of Argentine rock. But just tell us a little bit how the band came together and just some of your influences, because I do hear this kind of nice psychedelic rock sound, which is not all that common among artists your age.
2: Well, everything started when we were in high school. We make friends, we get together, and we just listen to music, and we like to listen to music that was not popular or was not what our companions from the school were hearing. Like, we like to hear old music from the 60s. We listen a lot to, well, the classics, like beginning with Beatles and Pink Floyd and Zeppelin and Black Sabbath and the rock classics to begin with. And then we went to the psychedelic sounds from, for example, LA, like West Coast pop art experimental band.
1: Beach Boys.
2: A lot of Beach Boys.
0: I can hear the harmony is there.
2: Then like English, like the Zombies, the Kings.
1: Scream, Jimi Hendrix. Mm-hmm.
2: Then we start with our writing of songs, and we found out that in Argentina, in the late 60s, there were bands like Los Gatos, Almendra, Manal, that were doing kind of these sounds that we like, but in Spanish.
0: Yeah.
2: So there we found like something to begin with to start writing our own songs. Like the union between all these sounds from the world and the lyrics, but in Spanish. It's not easy to sing in Spanish.
0: Sí.
2: Because
1: Everything sounds like very different, you know.
0: Right.
1: You can say "baby, I love you," and it sounds very cool. But you say "nena, te amo," it's very difficult to put into music.
2: You're like a Mexican singer crying about his baby.
1: So it's like a challenge. We like this kind of surrealistic poetry in that kind of time, in that period of our life, and it was good. It was an album that, when we released it, it was very acclaimed by the press and by the people in general.
0: We're going to get to some of those older tracks towards the end of the show. We're working in reverse today, so we're playing songs actually starting off the newest album. And just real briefly, tell us a little bit about this song we're going to hear, Avenida Selva, or Jungle Avenue. I like that name. I like that. It's better than Electric Avenue, the 80s song.
2: Well, in all our records, we too sing, and we also write the songs. And Luis, the guitarist, he plays most of it, the guitar, but he also sings. And this song is from him. He wrote it, and in every album we try to include one track of his work, because we like it a lot. And something to say about this and the album is, like, I feel that is right, starting from this last album and going to the beginning of the story of the band, because it's very connected, I think, this album with the first one. So,
0: all right, let's take a listen to Avenida Selva by today's special guest, the Argentine indie band Banda de Turistas, which I love the band name too. It translates as Group of Tourists. Let's take a listen.

0: You're listening to The Latin Alternative, and we are joined for a special takeover episode today by Argentina's Banda de Turistas. We just heard another one of my favorite songs on their latest album, Mancho. That was the track Solo Para Mí, or Just For Me. And no, it's a very cool song. I like that little telephone sound. It's like very well arranged. You know, it fits there in between the beats. That's a very cool song. It's nice to see incorporating that type of technology. But I want to go backwards a little bit. I loved the song Química, or Chemistry, which was, I think, on your 2014 album. Was
1: yes,
0: that?
1: Yes.
0: Lo Que Más Quieres. Just give us a little brief introduction about this song. Very pop sound.
1: Yes. Well, this was like a pop adventure for us. We came more from the rock sound, but we always enjoy pop music and dance music also, and 80s music. And this was kind of an experiment with that type of sound. And it was a number one hit also in Argentina, like for 10 weeks, top chart. It was something that really surprised us because it was the first time that a song from Banda de Turistas make it to the top. And it really make the popularity of the group growing a lot.
2: Yes.
1: So we started playing in lots of places that we have never played here in Argentina, like, I don't know, more festivals and more cities. And the name of the band, it began to get more important. Mm-hmm. You know, I talked to my mother's friends, and they know this song. You can go to anywhere and sing
2: yes.
1: Hay Química Entre Los Dos, and they'll know the
2: Everybody
1: song.
2: Everybody knows it here in Argentina, but they don't know from which is, you know, the Banda de Turistas.
1: Uh-huh.
2: And it's kind of funny thing that happened.
0: Well, let's take a listen to Banda de Turistas and their pop breakthrough back in 2014. This is the song Química from the album Lo Que Más Quieres.

0: You're listening to The Latin Alternative in a special takeover episode with the Argentine indie rock band Banda de Turistas. We just heard a track called Lo Que Más Quieres. It's off the album of the same name. Came out back in 2014. I am joined by Bruno, the bass player and singer, and Tomás, the guitarist and vocalist. I'm going to ask you a question. This is probably one of my favorite Banda de Turistas songs. It's off an earlier album, I think, called Ya, the song Cada Día. It's another one of these songs that I think, like, you guys are an indie rock psychedelic band, but again, it's got like a nice pop bent and some keyboards. Just tell us a little bit briefly about this song.
1: I remember we produced this with one group that we really like from Argentina, this Babasónicos.
2: Two members of Babasónicos produced the whole album.
0: And I just want to explain to our listeners, Babasónicos are kind of the godfathers of Argentine indie rock. I mean, they were still kicking when I was living here in Argentina in the mid-90s. And I can definitely see how a group like Babasónicos would be an influence on Banda de Turistas. So they produced a few tracks on this album.
1: I think they produced all the album. Oh, okay. And this was the first single from the album. I remember that when we made it, we thought, like you said, like a very pop song, but also with fly. I don't know, like, you know, like a high pop
2: like,
1: song.
2: Yeah. Like a strange background. That's the kind of thing that we really like, you know, of a pop song that have this strange background that made it different. Okay. It's like another radio pop song. Mm-hmm.
0: We're going to take a listen to yet another more of the poppy tracks in the Banda de Turistas catalog. This is one of my personal favorites, Cada Día, or Every Day, from Banda de Turistas off their 2012 album, Ya.

0: You're listening to The Latin Alternative and a special takeover episode with the Argentine indie rock band Banda de Turistas, which would translate as Group of Tourists, one of my favorite named groups. We just heard an excellent song, the track Amigos, going back to 2012 off the album Ja or Ya. And I love that song, those big guitars, you know, you're taking me back to like some 70s feeling rock and roll, which I love. I love some of the retro sounds you guys do. And I want to talk, speaking about retroactive sounds, this track, Días de Prosperidad, or Days of Prosperity. This is a song that always puts a smile on my face. I just feel like I'm just walking in some beautiful park in Buenos Aires on a sunny day. And the title track, you know, it's called Días de Prosperidad, Days of Prosperity. Just tell us a little bit about this song. You guys are definitely on a little bit of a psychedelic tip with this track, and probably my personal favorite.
1: Yes, I think that it was like one of the first songs we wrote for our second album. And I remember I wrote the song in my mother's house, like in a very rural zone in Buenos Aires. And I remember I once like this kind of nostalgic feeling with a strange lyrics too. And I think that I have like a King song in my mind when I was writing it, and without the melody and the chorus going there. Then we played with the band and it was great. It was like another kind of songs that can be, it can be like the spirit of our first album, but with a kind of evolution there. So it's like that, very nostalgic, strange song.
0: Any younger band influenced by the Kinks is going to be a band that I'm always going to take a listen to. And you guys fulfilled that promise there. This is Días de Prosperidad. It's off an album which came out in the U.S. about a year later, a compilation album that introduced the United States to Banda de Turistas. It was an album called Radio Magical something heart. What was it? I should know. I should know. I worked at the record label to put this album out, but Magical Radiophonic Heart was what we called the album in the U.S. I should know this better, but I'm senile. Anyway, going back to 2010, let's take a listen to Banda de Turistas and the song Días de Prosperidad, or Days of Prosperity. I dare you not to smile with this song.

0: with us.
1: You're listening to The Latin Alternative and a spotlight on our special guest today, Banda de Turistas, an indie rock band from Argentina. We just heard another one of my favorite tracks from this group, the song Loco Mandas. A very cool song with nice little touches of keyboard. Puts me in a very mellow place, that song. And I think that's something you guys do very well. If you like what you've been hearing, please do follow The Latin Alternative on Facebook. You can find us at The Latin Alternative. 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Now we're going to wrap things up with one last song from Banda de Turistas. We've been joined by Bruno and Tomas, and I want to have you guys tell me about this song. This is another one of these songs with a crazy title, Un Verdadero Cajón de Madera, which would translate, I guess, as, you know, a cajón is like a musical instrument, no?
2: No, it's like a, how do you say, draw?
3: A draw.
1: But also like in Peru. Don't
2: yes,
1: they play something?
2: But it was like a draw. It was okay. Like more nonsense.
1: Got it. So, well, this nonsensical title, Un Verdadero Cajón de Madera, would translate as a true drawer made of wood. and I swear the song is far more catchy than that title. But, gentlemen, we're going to wrap things up with this song. Just tell us a little bit about this song before we say goodbye.
2: It was like our first underground hit, I think. It was of our first album. And it was like one of the first songs we wrote, no?
4: Yes, everybody likes it because it's unconscious and you don't have an explanation.
2: No one can understand it, you know?
1: Okay.
2: I like it because I don't understand what are you saying.
4: But it has like this catchy melody that you can hear all over the track, and the chairs that we made up together. It defines in some way the sound that we'll have in the whole record. This album was mixed by Mario Caldato Jr.
1: Oh, let me just explain to our listeners. Mario Caldato Jr., of course, produced many artists that we play on this show, like Manu Chao, mm-hmm. and also best known to American audiences as the longtime engineer for the Beastie Boys.
2: Yes, of course.
1: So Mario Caldato was engineering or producing this album?
4: Yes. Engineering and producing, in some kind. Like, he was not in a whole production, but he put his touch in this album, and I think that was something that made it very special. Then we met him when we went to Los Angeles. It was nice meeting him. And we were very fans of his work with Super Fury Animals.
1: Oh, sure.
4: Yes, we loved that album.
2: Phantom Power.
4: Yeah. And that's why we wanted to work with him. We wanted to sound like that in our unconscious uh-huh. brains of 17 years old.
1: Right.
4: That we were at
2: but
4: that
2: we made
4: age.
2: It.
4: And we made it. It was very nice doing this. And I think it's a great record, and this song is very good also.
1: Well, when I was 17, I was just listening to the Beastie Boys. You guys actually got to record with Mario Caldato when you were 17. So I love this song, Un Verdadero Cajón de Madera. Yes, a real drawer made of wood. We're going to say goodbye to Banda de Turistas. And Bruno and Tomás, thank you so much for joining us today.
2: Thank you. Thank you very much.
4: Thank you very much. Excuse us for our English. We are still practicing, but I hope you have a nice time with Banda de Turistas.
1: Gracias.

0: I'm Josh Norick for The Latin Alternative. The technical producer is Dave Michaels for WEXT. The Latin Alternative is a production of Josh Norick and Exit 97.7 WEXT, Amsterdam, New York, a listener-supported service of WMHT.
1: 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The National Weather Service calls for evening lows in the mid-40s. Then tomorrow we'll see sunshine and cool temperatures, highs only reaching the upper 50s to the low 60s. Saturday evening it's clear, lows in the low 40s. Mostly sunny for Sunday, highs reaching the mid-60s and clouds and a chance of rain for Sunday night. More at ncpr.org/weather. 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
2: Hola, amigos. From the streets of Cartagena, Colombia, the spectacular walled city on the Caribbean, home of Nobel Prize-winning author Gabriel Garcia Marquez, Cartagena is the thriving cultural center, the Florence of Colombia. Hey, look, over there beyond the stone wall is the San Felipe Fortress. And oh, here is the Santo Domingo Church, the oldest in the city. Georges Collinet with you on Afropop Worldwide's journey from Colombia to Ecuador, where African, European, and Native American influences mix. Cartagena is on the Caribbean coast, the most African part of the country. Cartagena is also the birthplace of the legendary Joe Arroyo. Let's hear what Joe has to sing about this beautiful, bustling city.

Chevere, that's Joe Arroyo singing Ooh La La Cartagena. Georges Collinet with you on Afropop Worldwide. Today, our journey from Colombia to Ecuador. Cartagena has a fascinating history. In 1741, Cartagena's hero, Don Blas de Lanzo, disgraced English Admiral Edward Vernon by defeating his 186 ships and 25,000 men with only 5 warships and 2,500 men. Wow, and get this. Vernon was so sure of his imminent victory that he had commemorative coins made in England before the battle even began. But Blas de Lanzo saved Cartagena from English rule, thereby saving Spanish royalty the city that sent out an annual armada of galleons loaded with South American gold. Let's hear another track off of Joe Arroyo's latest CD. This is Blanco y Negro.

0: Phenomenal! Joe Arroyo again with Blanco y Negro. While we were in Cartagena, we met up with Ramiro Pelaez, the musical director of Babilla Records, a huge store filled with cassettes, CDs, music videos, and other stuff. We asked Ramiro who the most popular recording artists are in Cartagena right now.
1: Uno de los máximos exponentes aquí de la música es Joe Arroyo. Sobre todo es cartagenero, es costeño. Aquí el más popular es el estilo de la música vallenata, se llama Diomedes Díaz.
0: Ramiro is saying that Joe Arroyo leads the most popular band in Colombia. He's also quick to say that Diomedes Díaz and Carlos Vives are extremely popular in Cartagena. Diomedes and Carlos both specialize in Colombia's homegrown rhythms, vallenato and cumbia. They interpret the styles differently. Where Diomedes is more neoclassic, Carlos is more experimental. He uses electric guitars, for example. Let's hear Cumbia Americana from Carlos Vives' CD, Tengo Fe.

0: Oh, bonita, beautiful. That was Shakira's Estoy Aquí from her CD Pies Descalzos. And before that, Diomedes Díaz's Bajo el Palo e Mango from his CD Mi Biografía. And before Diomedes, we heard Carlos Vives's Cumbia Americana. Our Cartagena friend Ramiro also told us that Shakira is the most popular female recording artist in Colombia. At last February's Festival de Orquestas in her hometown Barranquilla, Shakira won the coveted Super Congo de Oro Award. After receiving the award and thanking her fans, she sang a duet with Joe Arroyo entitled Te Olvide, the hymn of Barranquilla's Carnival 98. Barranquilla's Carnival is filled with spectacular parades, costumes, booze, and music, music, and more music. But it's not for amateur partiers or careless tourists. It gets mad crazy. And sometimes it gets a bit too crazy. So if you plan to go, I tell you, be careful. Our next stop, Quito, Ecuador, in a moment. I'm Georges Collinet, and you're listening to Afropop Worldwide from PRX.
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Hey, this is Vallenato from Barranquilla. We found this band performing and selling vinyl 45s in the Plaza Santo Domingo in Ecuador's capital city, Quito. This vast open-air square is a stage for musicians, magicians, and actors. And just around the corner from Santo Domingo, we walked through Mama Cuchara to see what was happening at the capital's cultural center.

0: That's Lindbergh Valencia Zamora, the percussion instructor at Quito's Cultural Center, playing an example of El Andarele, one of several Afro-Ecuadorian marimba styles.
1: Mi nombre es Lindbergh Valencia, pertenezco a la comunidad negra ecuatoriana, la comunidad afro-ecuatoriana asentada en Esmeraldas.
0: Lindbergh is saying that he's from the Afro-Ecuadorian community in Esmeraldas. There are two African communities in Ecuador, Esmeraldas on the Pacific coast and Valle Achota in the mountains. He says that the marimba is the principal instrument of African coastal music in Ecuador, usually with a bomba or bass drum underneath, as well as high and low congas,

They play in rhythms of eighths, which are called buciados. The way that the marimba music unfolds is in call and answer form. While we were at the Cultural Center in Quito, we also got to check out the 40-piece student orchestra. They play traditional Ecuadorian instruments, bamboo panpipes, wooden vertical and notched flutes, acoustic guitars, marimba, bombas, and congas. Here's an exclusive Afropop Live recording of Tierra Morena, an original composition by orchestra member Milton Arias.

0: Bravo, bravo. That was an exclusive Afropop Worldwide live recording of the orchestra at the Cultural Center in Quito, Ecuador, performing a traditional Afro-Ecuadorian song entitled Andarele. During our stay in Quito, we met up with composer and instrument maker Mauricio Vicencio. He was in the recording studio working on his band's latest CD, 20 Years of Altiplano.
1: Soy director de un grupo que se llama Altiplano. Es un grupo un poquito cósmica.
0: Mauricio is saying that his band Altiplano draws on

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2: Wow, what a sight. There are over 2,300 people in this huge indoor amphitheater at the first festival of national music. People are eating, drinking, smoking, dancing, and perhaps reminiscing. It's an older crowd, but that doesn't keep them from jumping to their feet, singing along, and waving handkerchiefs in the air. The highlight of the night? The glamorous Paulina Tamayo. She has beautiful flowing black hair and a green sequin dress. Fans from the audience and her red roses as she sings. Here's Paulina Tamayo, live in Quito, Ecuador, performing a love song.

Paulina Tamayo, live in Quito, Ecuador.

Los Hermanos Miño Naranjo, recorded live at the first Festival of National Music in Quito, Ecuador. My Afropop partner is Sean Barlow. He produces the program for World Music Productions. Co-production and field recordings for this program by our engineer, Michael Jones. Special thanks to Dr. Tom Jones, Patty Arbalayes, Ramiro Pelayes, Ramiro Acosta, Tito Guevara, Pepe, and everyone at the Cultural Center in Quito, especially Raul Garzon, Lindbergh Valencia Zamora, Patricio Mantilla, and Milton Arias. Special thanks also to Mauricio Vicencio and Altiplano. Our engineers are Michael Jones and Karen Blackall. And I'm Georges Collinet.

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I'm Ethan Chanty and join me on Monday afternoon for even more music on mixtape, retro vibes, and new music. We'll hear tunes from Burlington, Vermont with Greg Freeman. We'll hear A Tribe Called Quest, Bad Bad Hats, Sophie's Body, Elliot Smith, and a lot more. 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

It's a tribute now to Albert Camus, a French novelist, essayist, and playwright, best known for his novel The Stranger in 1942, The Plague in 1947, which is one you might want to revisit, The Myth of Sisyphus, and The Fall. I'm David Bassey. Here's Ben Sidran and a beautiful work called Blue Camus.

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0: Man, I pay them myself if they just pack it up or back it up, you know. 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Because sometimes good things can happen to bad people, but man, bad people happen to good people every day. You dig? I knew that you could.
1: Up next, a rhombus release for guitarist Andy Waddell, and a beautiful album called Alive, and a song, A New Day. That's Ben Sidran with Leo Sidran, keeping the time, making the drums happen on Nardis Records, Blue Camus. Beautiful album, Wake Me When It's Over, the title of the song, here on Jazz with David Bassi. Thanks for joining us for some jazz music. 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Andy Waddell and the album Alive, with Josh Nelson playing the piano and a swinging electric guitarist.

an album on Rhombus Records from Southern California guitarist Andy Waddell and a group of jazz musicians including Josh Nelson at the piano, the song A New Day. Here we are, Jazz with David Bassey. So when did the light bulb become the symbol of a bright new idea? And when Thomas Edison invented it and the whole world got the message. So here's a new idea you might like. Now you can share your message with people just like you who listen to Jazz with David Bassey. 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

Coming up, Vincent Herring, and There's Something About You. For the Elders, from vocalist Carla Cook, and the album Dem Bones on Max Jazz. Produced by Bruce Barth, the pianist, and Carla Cook, with trombonist Craig Harris, Fred Wesley, and Tyrone Jefferson. Cyrus Chestnut at the piano and organ, Jeffrey Haynes on the percussion, Billy Kilson drums, and James Jenis on the bass, Dem Bones on Max Jazz, here on Jazz with David Bassey. Well, here's one from Vincent Herring, who spent a lot of time with Cedar Wall

pianist Marcus Roberts on BMG Records and a number entitled Sweet Repose. And preceding that, it was Vincent Herring. And There's Something About You on Smoke Sessions Records on Jazz with David Bassey. Just like jazz, the world of business is full of ideas, some better than others. Here's one that might be good for your business. 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

0: Yeah.
1: The guitar of Herb Ellis, the bass of Ray Brown. What could be better? Coming up, it's Tony Riedis and the album called Minor Thing and the title cut on Crisscross Records. Some of my best friends are guitarists. A series of albums from Ray Brown, guitarist, pianist, vocalist, on Telarc, and Herb Ellis with one that he recorded with Ray in 1957. Back again, My Blues for Junior. Some of my best friends are guitarists. And music from Ray Brown, preceded by Lynn Ariel, solo piano on Motema Records, and her version of Thelonious Monk's Evidence. We're jazz with David Bassey. We call it the depth and breadth of jazz. And we appreciate you coming by to hear a little jazz music. Drop by whenever you can. Minor Thing, Tony Riedis. Let's give it a spin right now.

0: Tony Rita set the drums, and one recorded December 23rd of 1994 and December 17th of 1995. Ron Blake at the tenor saxophone, Ron McBee at percussion, Dave Stryker guitar, Richie Goods at the bass, and Tony Ritas playing the drums on Tony's composition, Minor Thang. The title of the album, too, out in 1996 on Crisscross. And here on Jazz with David Bassey. 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
2: Live from NPR News, I'm Dale Willman. A new court filing details the condition of the Tennessee woman who officials attempted to execute earlier this week. Attorneys for Krista Pike say she was placed on a ventilator and remained unconscious as hospital staff worked to save her life and clear the drug the state had administered from her body. Tony Gonzalez of member station WPLN reports.
3: Krista Pike's legal team wants the Tennessee Department of Correction to preserve evidence and is asking a judge for help. They're also citing several months of warnings they had provided about a blood disorder that would make it difficult to insert an IV line. They were also concerned because prison staff had failed to insert a line during another lethal injection attempt in May. Now they say that the drug pentobarbital could have been sent into Pike's arm instead of her vein. Tennessee has struggled with lethal injections. 4 years ago, officials were found to have ignored protocols and mishandled drugs. The state made changes, but concerns remained, and the governor has now ordered another review. For NPR News, I'm Tony Gonzalez in Nashville.
2: On Wednesday, the Trump administration began mailing out $500 checks to almost 1 million Americans enrolled in certain private health insurance plans. As NPR's Selena Simmons Duffin reports, the money comes from fees collected from health insurance companies.
4: The group of people receiving the checks live in one of the 30 states that use healthcare.gov as their Obamacare website and make too much money to receive premium subsidies. Cynthia Cox directs the program on the Affordable Care Act at the health research organization KFF.
5: Essentially, what the Trump administration is doing is taking some user fee dollars that insurance companies have paid to the federal government to operate healthcare.gov.
4: Usually that money is used for community groups who help people understand their options and enroll. But the Trump administration has slashed funding for those groups and is now sending out checks instead. Selena Simmons Duffin, NPR News, Washington.
2: Democrats are expanding the map of congressional races they say could be winnable next month. As NPR's Tamara Keith reports, the new list includes 66 districts.
6: The Democratic Congressional Campaign Committee is pushing into traditionally Republican territory, adding districts in Kansas, North Carolina, Texas, and Oklahoma, among others, to its districts in play list. That is a list of congressional districts where the party committee thinks it can be competitive. It doesn't mean the Democratic candidates in these races have an easy path to victory, but it does mean Democrats are bullish about their chances overall. Republicans are projecting confidence as well, with Speaker Mike Johnson traveling around the country saying he thinks his party will expand its House majority. Tamara Keith, NPR News.
2: It was a good day on Wall Street Friday, with stocks finishing up across the board. The NASDAQ was up 1.2%. And you're listening to NPR News. Stocks did rise following the latest job market update that cooled concerns that a potentially hot economy could make inflation worse. The S&P 500 finished up 0.7%, and pulled within 1% of its record set in August. The NASDAQ finished up 1.2%, and the Dow Jones Industrials added 0.5%. The deal to merge Paramount Skydance and Warner Brothers Discovery is expected to become final next week, NPR's Mandalit Del Barco reports.
7: With help from his billionaire father, Larry Ellison, and investors from Saudi Arabia, Qatar, and others, David Ellison will soon have control over his mega company, which he named Skydance. Ellison is spending more than $111 billion to combine two legacy film studios, streaming companies, and news outlets CNN and CBS News.
8: What once was the peak is now just the beginning.
7: Ellison posted this video on X and wrote that Skydance will allow Paramount and Warner Brothers to continue their individual identities, despite protests from actors, writers, and others, and after passing legal and regulatory challenges. The deal is expected to close on Tuesday. Mandalit Del Barco, NPR News, Los Angeles.
2: Former Miami Congressman David Rivera has been sentenced to 10 years in prison for a secret $50 million lobbying campaign for Venezuela. The Republican was found guilty in May of failing to register as a foreign agent and conspiracy to commit money laundering. The lobbying campaign came during President Trump's first term in office. I'm Dale Willman, NPR News.
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0: How about a Jerome Kern classic? I'm David Bassey. Nothing like the classic tunes. And this time, done by trumpeter Wallace Roney.

Up next, two solid jazzers. Create some albums with some very colorful covers of beautiful places out in nature. You'll love looking at them if you ever see them. The Standard Bearer on Muse Records. It's Wallace Roney and his version of Jerome Kern's The Way You Look Tonight. Here's Kevin Stout and Brian Booth, Color Country and Double Arch.

Up Jazz Creek Records, and Kevin Stout and Brian Booth together, and Double Arch. Just like jazz, the world of business is full of ideas, some better than others. Here's one that might be good for your business. 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
1: Swinging Like Crazy. Etta James up next, and her version of Arthur Hamilton's beautiful classic. That's a number called Simbao, or an album called Simbao from Kenny Barron, recorded in May and July of 1992 at BMG Records in New York City. The song On the Other Side, the album Simbao on the French label Jeton. And that featured a wonderful group of musicians, Tejano Horta playing the guitar,

It's trumpeter Kasuke Mine. Kasuke Mine plays standards on Ago Jazz and the jazz classic Half Nelson. So when did the light bulb become the symbol of a bright new idea? When Thomas Edison invented it and the whole world got the message. So here's a new idea you might like. 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And that, my friend, could shine a whole new light on your business. 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

Up next, Vince Guaraldi and the album Cast Your Fate to the Wind on Fantasy Records. We just heard one on Soundtrack Records. It's an album simply called Jazz, and original compositions by alto saxophonist Kim Park, son of John Park, who was lead alto player with Stan Kenton's orchestra for many years. Kim Park from Southern Missouri, in the Ozarks area, and a cat who loves nature, loves to get out, loves the practices of Native Americans, and also gets indoors to play a little saxophone from time to time. Midnight is the composition. Générique coming up next from pianist Vince Guaraldi. You know, the pianist from Peanuts. Of course, everyone knows that music. Christmas time, he'll be everywhere. Let's hear Générique right now on Jazz with David Bassie.

0: Pat Metheny, solo guitar, and Henry Mancini's Slow Hot Wind, written by Henry Mancini and Norman Gimbel, and one on Nonesuch Records called What's It All About? It's a 2011 release for Pat Metheny, and it's here on Jazz with David Bassie, the depth and breadth of jazz, 15 hours a week, right here, right now. 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
1: 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The National Weather Service calls for sunshine and cool temperatures on Saturday, highs reaching the upper 50s to the low 60s, clear Saturday evening with lows in the low 40s, mostly sunny for Sunday, highs reaching the mid 60s, clouds and a chance of rain for Sunday night. 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
2: Live from NPR News, I'm Dale Willman. Leaders of the world's most advanced economies, the G7, say they'll coordinate to release 100 million barrels of crude oil over the next 4 months. The deal includes a substantial release of diesel fuel within the first 20 days. It's an effort to stabilize prices and ensure supply. As NPR's Eleanor Beardsley reports, French President Emmanuel Macron called the G7 meeting after pressure from the Trump administration.
3: President Trump had threatened to stop exports of U.S. diesel entirely in an attempt to lower U.S. prices ahead of the midterm elections. French President Emmanuel Macron has previously said such a move would be a catastrophe. European governments are also under huge pressure from their populations as the price of gas and diesel skyrockets. The G7 leaders said they agreed on the coordinated measures that would help stabilize energy supplies, shield households and businesses from price shocks, and strengthen the long-term resilience of global energy systems. Eleanor Beardsley, NPR News, Paris.
2: The Labor Department said Friday that employers slowed their job hiring last month, adding just 29,000 jobs. That was fewer than economists had expected and a slowdown from August's rate of 133,000. Gus Fauché is the chief economist for the PNC Financial Group. He says the news is actually a good thing for the economy.
4: The reason it rose is because we had more people looking for work over the month. That's actually a good sign. We've seen fewer people looking for work in recent months, in part because of restrictions on immigration. But if we see more people entering the labor force, more people looking for work, that means they're encouraged by the job market.
2: New York Democratic Governor Kathy Hochul says she wants answers about why an alleged rape case at Cornell University wasn't fully investigated. NPR's Brian Mann has more.
5: Hochul says she's troubled by the behavior of university leaders, campus police, and a local prosecutor who dropped the investigation 2 years ago after seeing only a partial transcript of the woman's allegations.
6: I will not allow anyone to sweep this case under the rug.
5: Letitia James, the state attorney general, will now take over the criminal probe. Hochul says she'll also push to close a loophole in state law that makes it harder to prosecute sex crimes when the victim has been drinking or using drugs.
6: Voluntary intoxication is not a license for sexual assault or gang rape, period.
5: Cornell University has also agreed to Hochul's demand that an outside counsel review the school's handling of the case. Brian Mann, NPR News, Ithaca, New York.
2: Russian attacks on Ukraine have forced the partial closing of three of the six bridges over the Dnipro River in the capital of Kyiv. The closings have caused major traffic jams in the city. It appears to be an escalation in Russia's attacks, which has usually focused on apartment blocks, gas stations, data centers, and energy infrastructure. This is NPR News. Krista Pike was unconscious for hours after her failed execution in Tennessee Wednesday. That's according to her attorneys, who said in a court filing Friday that hospital staff were trying to save her life by clearing her system of the drug used for the execution attempt. The attorneys say they believe problems with the IV lines caused the drug to flow into her body rather than her bloodstream. Much of Southern California is under an extreme heat warning at this hour. Downtown Los Angeles hit 102 degrees on Friday, breaking a previous record for the day in 1955. As LEU of member station LAist reports, forecasters say the heat wave could last for a week or longer.
7: Temperatures are expected to be in the mid-90s to mid-100s in greater Los Angeles, even in coastal areas. Ryan Cattell is a meteorologist with the National Weather Service. He says it's likely the heat wave will extend into the second week of October.
8: Unfortunately, don't really see an end to it as far as we can tell. And that's probably the biggest thing we want to highlight, is that while we have had hotter events this season already, this one might be the longest lasting.
7: Cattell says with the heat comes the high risk of fire. Southern California Edison says thousands of customers are under consideration for power shutoffs to reduce the risk of electrical equipment sparking a fire. For NPR News, I'm LEU in Los Angeles.
2: Former Dallas Cowboys quarterback Tony Romo has been forced out at CBS Sports. He's been the lead game analyst for CBS's NFL coverage since 2017. He had been under suspension for the past month after pleading no contest to charges of operating a vehicle while intoxicated. He was arrested in July in Wisconsin. I'm Dale Willman, NPR News.
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0: If anyone has a continuous creative perspective in jazz, it would be tenor saxophonist Don Braden. I'm David Bassey. Here's an album called Luminosity on a label called Creative Perspective, and the song, Jive Turkey, from a guy who's not a jive turkey at all, Don Braden, on Jazz with David Bassey.

Fun music from the East Coast. Coming up, fun music from the West Coast. That's Don Braden and his composition, Jibe Turkey. Cecil Brooks III laying down the drums with Kyle Kohler at the B3 organ and the ever-present, ever-popular Dave Stryker at the guitar. Jibe Turkey from Luminosity out in 2015 on Creative Perspective Music. Next up, bassist Brian Bromberg ponders, what if Ray Brown was a cowboy? It's Jazz with David Bassey, the depth and breadth of jazz, right here and right now. Here's bassist Brian Bromberg on Artistry Records in an album called Compared to

It's a composition from bassist Brian Bromberg. If Ray Brown Was a Cowboy, it's called, on Compared to That. And here, on Jazz with David Bassi. So when did the light bulb become the symbol of a bright new idea? When Thomas Edison invented it and the whole world got the message. So here's a new idea you might like. Now you can share your message with people just like you who listen to Jazz with David Bassi. And that, my friend, could shine a whole new light on your business. 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

Up next, Patrick Williams supplies us with a hefty dose of bassy. We just heard Claire Fisher on Clavo Records, an album called Out of the Blue, Carnival, A Felicidad, Samba de Orfeo, and music from the movie Black Orpheus from 1959, and Sunshine Samba before that, Hannah Berger and Green River Sessions on Music Village. Well, here's one from BFM Jazz, Home Sweet Home, an album from Patrick Williams, and a song called A Hefty Dose of Bassy on Jazz with David Bassey.

Patrick Williams doing a loving tribute. It's BFM Jazz and Home Sweet Home, the album, and Patrick's A Hefty Dose of Bassy. It's Jazz with David Bassey. Jazz, jazz, jazz. And, wow, what a thing it is. 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

We heard the Adagio from Afro-Latin Jazz Suite by Arturo O'Farrell, followed by Johnny Gigi from saxophonist Johnny Griffin on Riverside Records in 1958. Here's Jindy from Standard of Language, Kenny Garrett on Warner Brothers.

0: Produced by Marcus Miller and Kenny Garrett. Standard of Language is the album. Jindy, the song. Kenny Garrett. 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
1: 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The National Weather Service calls for sunshine and cool temperatures on Saturday, highs reaching the upper 50s to the low 60s, clear Saturday evening with lows in the low 40s, mostly sunny for Sunday, highs reaching the mid-60s, clouds and a chance of rain for Sunday night. You can find all of this information, plus a specific forecast for your part of the North Country when you visit ncpr.org/weather.
2: Live from NPR News, I'm Dale Willman. New York Governor Kathy Hochul says the woman who accused members of a Cornell University fraternity of gang rape in 2024 was failed by those who were obligated to protect her. In a Friday news conference, Hochul said she's now turning the case over to State Attorney General Letitia James. Aurora Berrios with member station WSKG. She explains what happens next.
3: James even acknowledged that people want answers about what happened in 2024, but it will take some time. She says her office will review the facts, gather evidence, interview witnesses, and if necessary, pursue prosecutions. And I should add that we reached out to the university. A spokesperson said in a statement that they support the appointment of a special prosecutor and, quote, are committed to an independent external review of all aspects of how Cornell has handled this case.
2: That's reporter Aurora Berry. An Energy Department employee accused of providing support to the Iran-backed Houthi rebels made his first court appearance Friday. Northwest Public Broadcasting's Eric Bengal has a report.
4: An FBI investigation into Ashton Hamed El-Abudi began when he allegedly bought chemicals and materials often used to make homemade explosives. The 51-year-old Richland, Washington resident allegedly sought to help the Houthis, the Iran-backed paramilitary group that has taken control of much of Yemen. The U.S. has designated the Houthis a foreign terrorist organization. El-Abudi, who worked for the U.S. Department of Energy as an electrical engineer, allegedly traveled to Yemen without authorization. The FBI says El-Abudi wanted to help the Houthis improve their communications capabilities. A detention hearing is scheduled for next week. For NPR News, I'm Eric Bengal in Walla Walla, Washington.
2: The Group of Seven says they've reached agreement to release 100 million barrels of oil and fuel products. The deal will begin with large amounts of diesel after those fuel prices hit record high prices in the U.S. Those surging prices are causing problems for Republicans with about 1 month left before November's midterm elections. 9 out of 10 school buses across the country, meanwhile, run on diesel fuel, which hit a new record high price last month. Despite the dramatic jump, those buses have to keep on rolling. Colorado Public Radio's Ray Solomon reports.
5: The soaring cost of diesel fuel is hitting school districts where it hurts, right in the transportation budget. Nathan Reimer is transportation director in the Jefferson County School District near Denver, Colorado.
6: You know, I didn't budget for a war in Iran to affect my diesel prices.
5: But some school districts have alternative bus fleets that run on electricity or fuels like propane, and they haven't been affected by high diesel costs. Most of those districts got federal funding for these school buses from the 2021 infrastructure law. The Trump administration halted that program earlier this year, calling it, quote, a disaster of wasteful spending. For NPR News, I'm Ray Solomon in Boulder, Colorado.
2: Stocks finished up on Friday, and this is NPR News. The fertilizers price index, a measure that directly affects food security, spiked when the U.S. war in Iran shut down shipping in the Strait of Hormuz. Prices have since eased, but many farmers in sub-Saharan Africa are finding alternative solutions. Duri Buscarin reports.
7: Zambia once imported almost all of its fertilizer. Creating its own became a food security issue after the Russian invasion of Ukraine and the U.S. war in Iran caused big price spikes. Zambian farmers like Kanangwa Nulov have turned to bokashi, a fermented compost method popularized in Japan as a cheaper alternative to synthetic fertilizers.
8: It was a game changer for us, to be honest.
7: Zambia is also increasing its domestic fertilizer production to meet demand. Last week, a Chinese-Zambian conglomerate announced it would build a $1.5 billion fertilizer plant. Duri Buscarin, NPR News.
2: North Korea fired at least one ballistic missile into the sea on Saturday. South Korea's military says the launch took place on the North's eastern coast. It's the latest in a series of launches that have taken place as tensions have increased between the two countries. Three South Korean soldiers were injured earlier this year by mine explosions in the demilitarized zone between the countries, and the South blames the North for those blasts. The NFL has suspended San Francisco 49ers owner Jed York for six games. The suspension comes following his arrest earlier this year in a prostitution sting in Ohio. He was also fined $500,000 for violating the league's personal conduct policy. York has not attended any games or league meetings so far this season. I'm Dale Willman, NPR News.
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10: Saxophonist Rajim Haleem comes from Chicago. In fact, he's born and raised in Chicago and teaches high school in the Chicago area. I'm David Bassey. In August of 2015, Rajim Haleem came out with an album called Foundation on Mila Productions. The song, Pasatiempo, or Pastime, or Hobby, caught my ear. Let's give it a listen. You're on Jazz with David Bassey, Rajim Haleem, and Pasatiempo.

Up next, a now classic album from Blue Note Records. These Are the Soulful Days, Benny Green, Russell Malone, and Christian McBride. We just heard Rajiv Halim, Foundation, his first outing on Mila Productions. He's a Chicagoan, and the special guest on that particular song, entitled Pasa Tiempo, is trumpeter Marquis Hill. Find Foundation and Rajiv Halim on Bandcamp. It's Jazz with David Bassey. Thanks so much for joining me with some jazz music. I'll be here doing it whenever you want to stop by and get a little more jazz. Punjab, a number written by tenor saxophonist Joe Henderson, one that was used in a big band that Kenny Dorham and Joe Henderson formed as a rehearsal vehicle back in the mid-1960s. Here it is, a trio version, and pianist Benny Green.

from 1999. It's Benny Green, and the album These Are the Soulful Days. Reviewer Mark Corrado said, it's like a book you'd take to the beach. Light, summer listening. Just like jazz, the world of business is full of ideas, some better than others. Here's one that might be good for your business. 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

Up next on Jazz with David Bassi, it's Cannonball Adderley, Dancing in the Dark. That's one that was recorded in 2008. The co-star of the Tom Hanks film Terminal, Benny Golson. Such a long career and so many wonderful albums and wonderful compositions. I remember Clifford, Whisper Not, Killer Joe, and so many more. There he is, covering the music of trombonist Steve Davis, Grove's Groove, with Eddie Henderson, trumpet, Mike LaDon at the piano, bassist Buster Williams, and master drummer Carl Allen. Al Jarreau even sings a beautiful version of Whisper Not with the band on one called New Time, New Tet, out in 2009 and recorded one day in August and one day in September of 2008. Benny Golson, a jazz classic, here on Jazz with David Bassi. Well, how about Cannonball Adderley? This one on Something Else, a Blue Note.

Leonard Bernstein wrote Lucky to Be Me with Compton Green. That's Bill Charlap's trio and the album Somewhere on Blue Note Records. And preceding that, an older one from Blue Note, Something Else, a classic from Cannonball Adderley and Dancing in the Dark, a Dietz and Schwartz composition. Classic jazz here on Jazz with David Bassey. The depth and breadth of jazz. So when did the light bulb become the symbol of a bright new idea? When Thomas Edison invented it and the whole world got the message. So here's a new idea you might like. Now you can share your message with people just like you who listen to Jazz with David Bassey. And that, my friend, could shine a whole new light on your business. 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

Coming up, a cover of Benny Moten's feature for Young Bill Basie. That's Miles Davis with Cannonball Adderley. And the same album we heard before from Cannonball, Something Else. Autumn Leaves, written by Joseph Kosma. And classic jazz. Oh, yeah. Swinging stuff, huh? Here's Moten's Swing. This comes from tenor saxophonist James Carter. And Conversing with the Elders, an album out on Atlantic Records. And right here for you, right now.

0: Out on Atlantic Records, June 4th, 1996, it's Detroit saxophonist James Carter going back to the well to record with Buddy Tate, Hamilton Blewett, Harry Sweets Edison, and Lester Bowie, conversing with the elders and Moton Swing. 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
1: 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Next week, there's three chances for you to meet and hang out with NCPR staff. On Thursday, we'll be at Pickens Hall in Hewelton for the opening of the new Behind the Counter exhibit. Then Friday, we'll be at the Waterhole in Saranac Lake for the next live Howl Story Slam. And Saturday, we'll be at Ausable Brewing Company in Keysville for Pub Media Day, raising money for NCPR and Mountain Lake PBS. 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
2: Live from NPR News, I'm Dale Willman. Leaders of the Group of Seven Democracies say they've agreed to release 100 million barrels of oil and fuel products, and they will start with what they called substantial amounts of diesel after that fuel hit record high prices in the U.S. NPR's Eleanor Beardsley says the G7 leaders felt political pressure to release the oil.
3: Skyrocketing energy prices are hurting consumers and businesses on the continent and putting so much pressure on governments that are already not very popular. Europe's diesel prices have more than doubled since the start of the U.S.-Iran war in late February. In France, Juana, diesel is $10 a gallon. Farmers, fishermen, truckers, all these categories of workers use diesel. They're also known to protest and shut down cities and highways, so leaders are really worried about social unrest.
2: That's NPR's Eleanor Beardsley with our report. New York's Democratic governor has appointed a special prosecutor in the case of a woman who says she was gang-raped at a Cornell University fraternity in 2024. As Steve Kastenbaum reports, the investigation was initially closed without any charges being brought.
4: Governor Kathy Hochul says the young woman was failed by the people obligated to protect her.
5: I will not allow anyone to sweep this case under the rug. We are ensuring that all the facts of this case are brought into the light.
4: It'll now be up to State Attorney General Letitia James to determine whether any of the seven accused fraternity members will face criminal charges.
6: We will review the facts, gather evidence, interview witnesses, and if warranted, pursue prosecutions.
4: The governor says she lost faith in the local prosecutor's ability to handle the case. For NPR News, I'm Steve Kastenbaum in New York.
2: This year's Kennedy Center honors are going to be held at Washington's downtown arena instead of the Kennedy Center itself. A spokesperson announced the change on Friday but did not offer an explanation. Trump says the center needs safety repairs, and it will only happen if his name is added to the facility. The Indian pilot who managed to unlock the cockpit door of a Fly Dubai flight this week after he was stabbed is being hailed as a hero, effectively saving the lives of passengers. NPR's Dia Hadid reports.
7: The pilot's name is Smit Machar, and Indian TV channels like Republic World and News 18 spared no praise for him.
8: National pride, world hero.
7: Prime Minister Narendra Modi video called Machar, who is recovering in a Dubai hospital, and told him, "The whole country is praying for you." Machar was stabbed by his co-pilot while on a Fly Dubai flight packed with Israeli nationals. He told the Prime Minister that he had collapsed, but told himself he had to get up to open the cockpit door. Otherwise, he said, passengers would lose their lives. After Machar unlocked the door, passengers rushed in and overpowered the other pilot, and two passengers, who happened to be pilots, safely landed the plane. Dia Hadid, NPR News, Mumbai.
2: It's NPR News. Mental health counselors are warning about the risks of prediction market sites. As NPR's Bobby Allen reports, clinicians say problem gamblers are relapsing with apps like Kalshi and Polymarkets.
9: Prediction market sites are surging. Kalshi's data shows the $60 billion bet on the platform last month was up 2,000% from 2025. But unlike online sports books like FanDuel and DraftKings, prediction markets do not honor so-called self-exclusion registries. These are lists maintained by states that automatically ban gambling addicts from using betting sites. Mental health experts say it is a loophole that many bettors are falling into after coming across Polymarket or Kalshi's ubiquitous ads. Kalshi, in a statement, says it invests in responsible trading, including its own self-exclusion list. But state officials say as long as Kalshi and Polymarket stay unlicensed by states, there are fewer consumer protections. Bobby Allen, NPR News.
2: Scientists in Argentina are trying to figure out just why unusually high numbers of baby whales are washing up dead along the Patagonian coast. The lead researcher Friday said that bacterial infections could be to blame. They're now testing tissue samples to see if that theory holds up. They also want to know if warming waters from climate change could be playing a role. CBS's lead analyst for the network's NFL coverage is no longer with the network. Former Dallas Cowboys quarterback Tony Romo was arrested in July and charged with operating a vehicle while intoxicated. He was suspended and later pleaded no contest to the charge. He had been the lead analyst since 2017. I'm Dale Willman, NPR News.
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0: Cole Porter wrote a lot of classic tunes. One of the great songwriters of American history, Cole Porter. I'm David Bassey. This is a unique version of Cole Porter tune on Emercy Records. Brown and Roach Incorporated is the title of the album. Clifford Brown with drummer Max Roach and their version of I Get a Kick Out of You.

On its way, Denise Donatelli sings the music of Burt Bacharach, an album called Whistling in the Dark on Savant Records. We just heard a classic from Clifford Brown, who actually had two definitive car accidents in his life. The second one was lethal. I Get a Kick Out of You, one of the most difficult themes to transcribe and play, says Eric Veldkamp. An arrangement of I Get a Kick Out of You played by Clifford Brown, his quintet. Wow, there it was. Here's Denise Donatelli.

The music of Burt Bacharach. In between the heartaches, Denise Donatelli, with Larry Goldings, Anthony Wilson, Vinny Chiuda, and Larry Klein. So when did the light bulb become the symbol of a bright new idea? And when Thomas Edison invented it and the whole world got the message. So here's a new idea you might like. Now you can share your message with people just like you who listen to Jazz with David Bassi. And that, my friend, could shine a whole new light on your business. 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

Coming up, bassist Pablo Aslan and Avantango on Zoho Records. We just heard one of the most beautiful recordings I've ever heard, our Spanish love song, I Had a Driveway Moment. Just south of Malibu, California, sunset. Heard the song, pulled off on the beach, and sat and listened to the whole song before I went on to find out that it was Charlie Hayden with Pat Metheny, Beyond the Missouri Sky on Verve. Before that, Something I Dreamed Last Night, Miles Davis, and the prestige release, Steamin' from the mid-1950s. Well, Malena and Pablo Aslan on Zoho Records right now.

vocalist Roxana Fontan singing Muchacha, Ojos de Papal. And before that, Malena, Pablo Hassan, Avantango on Zoho Records, preceded by Pat Metheny and Miles Davis. Just like jazz, the world of business is full of ideas, some better than others. Here's one that might be good for your business. 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

coming up, a cool band from the late 50s, early 60s, Clark Terry with valve trombonist Bob Brookmeyer. We just heard Robert Irving III. Our Space and Time is the album, and Octobre is the title of the song. A native of Chicago, Irving was one of a group of young Chicago musicians in the late 1970s and early 1980s that formed the nucleus of Miles Davis recording and touring bands. He left Davis in 1989 and his career continues on today. Robert Irving III and Octobre here on Jazz with David Bassi, the depth and breadth of jazz in a classic mode. Yeah, a classic mode. And that's not quite a classic, Robert Irving III, but, you know, 30, 40 years is classic. 50 years is really classic. Here's Clark Terry with Bob Brookmeyer. Now this is a classic.

0: from 1962, just an old manuscript, the Clark Terry Bob Brookmeyer Quintet. 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
1: 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The National Weather Service calls for sunshine and cool temperatures on Saturday, highs reaching the upper 50s to the low 60s, clear Saturday evening with lows in the low 40s, mostly sunny for Sunday, highs reaching the mid 60s, clouds and a chance of rain for Sunday night. 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
2: Live from NPR News, I'm Dale Willman. A new court filing details the condition of the Tennessee woman who officials attempted to execute earlier this week. Attorneys for Krista Pike say she was placed on a ventilator and remained unconscious as hospital staff worked to save her life and clear the drug the state had administered from her body. Tony Gonzalez of member station WPLN has our reports.
3: Krista Pike's legal team wants the Tennessee Department of Correction to preserve evidence and is asking a judge for help. They're also citing several months of warnings they had provided about a blood disorder that would make it difficult to insert an IV line. They were also concerned because prison staff had failed to insert a line during another lethal injection attempt in May. Now they say that the drug pentobarbital could have been sent into Pike's arm instead of her vein. Tennessee has struggled with lethal injections. 4 years ago, officials were found to have ignored protocols and mishandled drugs. The state made changes, but concerns remained, and the governor has now ordered another review. For NPR News, I'm Tony Gonzalez in Nashville.
2: Democrats are expanding the map of congressional races they say could be winnable next month. As NPR's Tamara Keith reports, the new list now includes 66 districts.
4: The Democratic Congressional Campaign Committee is pushing into traditionally Republican territory, adding districts in Kansas, North Carolina, Texas, and Oklahoma, among others, to its districts in play list. That is a list of congressional districts where the party committee thinks it can be competitive. It doesn't mean the Democratic candidates in these races have an easy path to victory, but it does mean Democrats are bullish about their chances overall. Republicans are projecting confidence as well, with Speaker Mike Johnson traveling around the country saying he thinks his party will expand its House majority. Tamara Keith, NPR News.
2: Both of Brazil's main presidential candidates declined to debate each other on primetime TV just days before Saturday's general election. NPR's Carrie Kahn reports on one of Brazil's tightest contests between incumbent Luiz Inácio Lula da Silva and facing the son of a former far-right president.
5: The Globo TV debate was called off just hours before it was to go live. President Luiz Inácio Lula da Silva, the first to bow out, called the debate, quote, pointless and joined a popular podcast instead. Conservative Senator Flavio Bolsonaro decided not to participate after several rulings by Brazil's top electoral court were issued regarding the debate format. He called it censorship and called Lula a coward. Justices ruled that Globo could not have an empty podium with Lula's name on stage and that candidates could not ask questions directed to the absent president. Polls show the race is a statistical dead heat. If no candidate wins more than 50% of the vote, a runoff will be held October 25th. Carrie Kahn, NPR News, Rio de Janeiro.
2: And this is NPR News. It was a good day for Wall Street Friday, with stocks rising across the board. The NASDAQ Composite gained 1.2% at the close, while the S&P 500 finished up 0.7. That's within 1% of its record high set back in August. And the Dow added 0.5%, or 250 points. The increases came after the Labor Department announced employers added just 29,000 more jobs in September, down from 133,000 in August. CBS and the NFL star-turned-commentator Tony Romo have parted ways. The move follows Romo's arrest this summer for operating a vehicle while intoxicated. NPR's Becky Sullivan has more.
6: Back in July, Romo was arrested in Wisconsin after he performed poorly on field sobriety tests, police said. He had been the lead game analyst for CBS's NFL coverage since 2017, and that gig, of course, followed his decade-plus-long career as quarterback for the Dallas Cowboys. After the arrest, Romo apologized and said the multiple back surgeries that ended his career prematurely have left him with, quote, constant debilitating pain, which led to a reliance on pain medication, and attempts to buck that dependence, he says, led to problems with alcohol. In a new statement, CBS said the decision to part ways with Romo was mutual. In Romo's absence this season, the former Houston Texans star J.J. Watt has been filling in. CBS says Watt will continue in the role. Becky Sullivan, NPR News.
2: The owner of the San Francisco 49ers has been suspended for 6 games and fined $500,000 after being arrested earlier this year in a prostitution sting in Ohio. The league ruled that Jed York violated the league's personal conduct policy. York has not attended any games or league meetings so far this year. I'm Dale Willman, NPR News.
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0: Discogs says Kenny Dorham participated in 85 recordings. I'm David Massey. Though he only lived to be 48 years old, Kenny Dorham cut a wide swath in the music business, a songwriter of great merit, plus one of the great trumpet players in jazz music. He passed away of kidney failure in 1972. Here's the title cut from Whistle Stop.

On his way, it's pianist Stanley Cowell and a Japanese release called Close to You Alone. We just heard the music of Kenny Dorham, one of his most popular recordings on Blue Note Records, called Whistle Stop. Kenny Drew, Sr. at the piano, with Paul Chambers at the bass, Philly Joe Jones playing the drums, Hank Mobley at the tenor saxophone, and Kenny Dorham, the writer of the tunes and the trumpeter. Here's Stanley Cowell.

pianist Stan McCowell and his version of Stella by Starlight. Close to You Alone is the album on Jazz with David Bassi. Just like jazz, the world of business is full of ideas, some better than others. Here's one that might be good for your business. 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

Coming up on Jazz with David Bassi, Polly Gibbons on Resonance Records. We just heard one from Rob Reddy. Bechet, our contemporary, a tribute to Sidney Bechet, and a song called Erasing Statues, a free-thinking tribute to Sidney Bechet that places him firmly in free-thinking and free-thinking music. He's also widely revered, especially in New Orleans, Profiles in Jazz, Association for Cultural Equity, New Orleans Jazz National Historic Park, the great Sidney Bechet, a clarinetist. Here's Polly Gibbons.

Texas pianist and educator Shelley Berg, the album Blackbird on Concord Records. She's always a woman. It has a long association with USC and the University of Miami. Shelley Berg. So when did the light bulb become the symbol of a bright new idea? When Thomas Edison invented it and the whole world got the message. So here's a new idea you might like. Now you can share your message with people just like you who listen to Jazz with David Bassey. And that, my friend, could shine a whole new light on your business. 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

Up next, Divertimento. Music, a light and entertaining composition, typically one in the form of a suite or a chamber orchestra. That's one, the one we just heard, on Jazzland Records, produced by Oren Keepnews. It's called Thelonious Monk with John Coltrane. And the number we heard was called Functional. George Russell up next, live in Bremen on Gambit Records, and one called DC, Divertimento.

0: Recorded in Bremen, a light and entertaining composition, yes. Typically one in the form of a suite or a chamber orchestra, yes. Divertimento, DC Divertimento, from George Russell. On Jazz with David Bassi. 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
1: 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The National Weather Service calls for sunshine and cool temperatures on Saturday, highs reaching the upper 50s to the low 60s, clear Saturday evening with lows in the low 40s, mostly sunny for Sunday, highs reaching the mid-60s, clouds and a chance of rain for Sunday night. You can find all of this information, plus a specific forecast for your part of the North Country when you visit ncpr.org/weather.
2: Live from NPR News in Washington, I'm Windsor Johnston. President Trump heads to Ohio today, taking his campaign into more competitive territory. NPR's Franco Ordonez reports the visit comes after stops in Republican-dominated states.
3: The president is traveling to Vandalia, Ohio, to support Republican Senator John Husted, who is facing a tight race against Democratic former Senator Sherrod Brown. Brown is seeking a comeback after losing his Senate seat, while Husted is a relatively new incumbent. He has served in the Senate for just 2 years after being appointed to fill the seat vacated by J.D. Vance when Vance became vice president. Ohio could offer an early test of how Republicans in swing states navigate Trump heading into these midterms. They can either embrace the president and use his ability to energize the Republican base, or create some distance from him to appeal to more moderate voters. Trump is expected to travel to Nebraska next, another heavily red state. Franco Ordonez, NPR News, the White House.
2: A group of seven nations have agreed to release 100 million barrels of oil from the reserves as the price of diesel continues to rise. NPR's Eleanor Beardsley reports the decision comes after President Trump threatened to halt diesel exports unless European countries tap their own stockpiles.
4: France chairs the G7, and President Emmanuel Macron convened the meeting by video conference, which included the head of the International Energy Agency, which is based in Paris. Macron said the release would be coordinated by the IEA. Macron said G7 members would also coordinate to increase production and bring down transport costs like the insurance for tankers, he said, and push to get more tankers flowing through the Strait of Hormuz.
2: That's NPR's Eleanor Beardsley reporting from Paris. According to AAA, the national average for a gallon of diesel is $6.35. The deal to merge Paramount Skydance and Warner Brothers Discovery is expected to become final next week. NPR's Mandalit Del Barco reports from Los Angeles.
5: With help from his billionaire father, Larry Ellison, and investors from Saudi Arabia, Qatar, and others, David Ellison will soon have control over his mega company, which he named Skydance. Ellison is spending more than $111 billion to combine two legacy film studios, streaming companies, and news outlets CNN and CBS News.
6: What once was the peak is now just the beginning.
5: Ellison posted this video on X and wrote that Skydance will allow Paramount and Warner Brothers to continue their individual identities, despite protests from actors, writers, and others, and after passing legal and regulatory challenges, the deal is expected to close on Tuesday. Mandalit Del Barco, NPR News, Los Angeles.
2: This is NPR News in Washington. For the first time in history, the Kennedy Center honors are being moved off-site to another location in Washington, D.C. NPR's Anastasia Siloukis reports the decision comes as the legal fight over the Performing Arts Center drags on.
7: The Kennedy Center Honors has been one of the institution's signature events since 1978, celebrating a wide array of American performing artists, from Al Pacino to Bruce Springsteen to Yo-Yo Ma. This year, the ceremony is moving away from the Kennedy Center, as President Trump and his allies on the center's board have closed the complex for a major renovation, and Trump has threatened to demolish it entirely if his name is not added to it. The 2026 honors will be held on December 7th at Washington, D.C.'s Capital One Arena, which seats 20,000, nearly 10 times as many as the award's traditional home, the Kennedy Center Opera House. Anastasia Tsiolkas, and NPR News.
2: Former Miami Congressman David Rivera has been sentenced to 10 years in prison for his role in a secret $50 million lobbying campaign on behalf of Venezuela. The Republican and longtime friend of Secretary of State Marco Rubio worked for Nicolas Maduro's government during the first Trump administration. Rivera has been jailed since his conviction in May. The jury found him guilty on all counts, including failing to register as a foreign agent and conspiring to launder money. I'm Windsor Johnston, and you're listening to NPR News from Washington.
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0: Pianist George Cables considers his long runs with saxophonist Dexter Gordon and saxophonist Art Pepper as like a dream. I'm David Bassi. George Cables, not only a wonderful pianist in jazz, but also a heck of a composer. This one called Blackfoot from a Dutch album in 1994. Called I Mean You.

Coming up, pianist Horace Parlan with vocalist Deborah Brown on Jazz with David Bassey. That's pianist George Cables and his trio, I Mean You, on Steeplechase Records in 1994. Adam Nussbaum at the drums, Jay Anderson at the bass, and George at the piano with his own composition, Blackfoot. Here's Deborah Brown and a cool band on Timeless Records. When We Were One is the song for Deborah Brown.

A timeless release in more ways than one. Deborah Brown in her composition, When We Were Young. Ed Thigpen at the drums, Red Mitchell bass, and Horace Parlin at the piano. At Studio 44 in the Netherlands in the 80s. On Timeless Records, produced by Michael Hansen. It's Jazz with David Bassey, the depth and breadth of jazz, right here and right now. Thanks for listening. So when did the light bulb become the symbol of a bright new idea? And when Thomas Edison invented it and the whole world got the message. So here's a new idea you might like. Now you can share your message with people just like you who listen to Jazz with David Bassey. And that, my friend, could shine a whole new light on your business. 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

Coming up, a Capri release for Gary Smullyan, Small's Place, and Up in Betty's Room. That's a self-produced disc, the one we just heard from Anthony Smith, recorded in Brooklyn, the song called Logistics, a word that crops up into conversations more and more. Anthony Smith at the vibraphone on Play It Forward, Volume 2, a self-produced disc for Anthony Smith, with Mark Ferber at the drums, Petros Klompinas at the bass, Syburn Van Munster guitar, Kenny Pexton playing the saxophone, all recorded in 2015. It's Jazz with David Bassey.

Hard swinging music from Don Patterson, his composition, Up in Betty's Room, Gary Simoleon with Peter Bernstein, Mike LaDon, and Kenny Washington on Capri Records. Just like jazz, the world of business is full of ideas, some better than others. 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

Up next, one from Culture Shock Records, trumpeter Etienne Charles with pianist Sullivan Fortner on Queso. That's the music of Madeline Eastman, a beautiful song on Mad Cat Records and the album A Quiet Thing. Actually, two songs together that, to me, kind of go together. Cyrus Chestnut with Don't Be Cruel, and then Madeline Eastman with I Never Meant to Hurt You. Cyrus plays Elvis on Coke Jazz, and Cyrus Chestnut's trio covering the music of course, Elvis Presley, Don't Be Cruel, and I Never Meant to Hurt You on Madeline Eastman's own Mad Cat Records. Here on Jazz with David Bassey, what a pleasure to present this music to you. The depth and breadth of jazz, that's what we call it. Russian Satellite now, from trumpeter Etienne Charles, and a fabulous album called Queso on Culture Shock Records.

0: an album called Queso on Culture Shock Records. Russian Satellite is the song, and a grouping of albums that introduced not only a wonderful group of musicians, but a style of music to the jazz world in New York City. Recorded March 9th, 11th, and 15th of 2010, Queso features Brian Hogans, Jacques Schwartzbart, Sullivan Fortner Jr., Ben Williams, and Ovid Callier, joining Etienne Charles. And a close relative of Calypso, West African Queso is an upbeat genre based on the call and response. 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
1: 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Thanks for tuning in. The National Weather Service is calling for sunshine and cool temperatures today, with highs reaching the upper 50s to the low 60s. For tomorrow, looks mostly sunny, highs reaching the mid-60s, and clouds and a chance of rain for Sunday night. More details are at our website. 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The stations of North Country Public Radio include WSLU Canton, WSLL Saranac Lake, WSLO Malone, WSLJ Watertown, WSLG Gouverneur, WSLZ Cape Vincent, WXLU Peru, WXLL Lake Placid, WXLS Tupper Lake, WXLH Blue Mountain Lake, WXLG North Creek, WXLB Boonville, WXLD Lowville, WXLE Indian Lake, WXLJ Whitehall Glens Falls, WSLH Old Forge, WXLQ Bristol Vermont, and WELN Ellenburg.
2: Live from NPR News in Washington, I'm Windsor Johnston. G7 nations say they're planning to release 100 million barrels of oil from the reserves to help ease rising fuel prices. The release will begin immediately and continue over the next 4 months, with diesel released first. President Trump had threatened to halt U.S. diesel exports unless Europe tapped its own stockpiles. White House economic advisor Kevin Hassett says Europe has substantial supplies available.
3: The Europeans have a different strategic reserve than the U.S. Ours is crude, and theirs is refined product. And they have a massive amount of refined product, especially diesel. And so we think that they have room probably to help the world economy right now.
2: AAA says the price for a gallon of diesel now averages $6.35. The price of jet fuel has hit a record high. According to Airlines for America, the national average is about $4.39 per gallon. A federal judge has ordered an immediate halt to all border-related construction in the Big Bend region in Texas, including Big Bend National Park. Mary Cantrell from Marfa Public Radio reports the emergency injunction will remain in effect while a lawsuit moves forward.
4: The Center for Biological Diversity, a church restoration group, and a river guide are suing the federal government over its border wall plans. The judge's order says the Big Bend region is not necessarily an area of high illegal entry, as federal waivers fast-tracking the project have claimed. Anti-wall advocates, including Susan Hayes, celebrated outside of a federal courthouse in El Paso.
5: The government had no justification legally to issue the waivers in the first place. It's what we all knew, to say that there is an emergency with immigration or border security in the greater Big Bend is complete and utter BS.
4: If the Trump administration appeals, the case will go to the U.S. Supreme Court. For NPR News, I'm Mary Cantrell in El Paso.
2: It was a mixed week on Wall Street as bond yields continue to climb. NPR's Scott Horsley reports mortgage rates rose more than 7%.
6: Mortgage rates are closely tied to the yield on 10-year treasuries, which jumped to their highest level in more than two decades this week. Bondholders are demanding higher returns in response to stubborn inflation, a ballooning federal debt, and competing demand for credit from big tech companies that are shoveling lots of money into artificial intelligence. On Friday, the Labor Department delivered a weaker-than-expected jobs report showing U.S. employers added just 29,000 jobs last month. Investors now think it's less likely the Federal Reserve will raise interest rates when policymakers meet later this month. For the week, the Dow fell 1.25%, the S&P 500 index slipped by 0.25%, and the Nasdaq rose a little less than 0.5%. Scott Horsley, NPR News, Washington.
2: This is NPR. The merger of Paramount Skydance and Warner Brothers Discovery is expected to close on Tuesday. The deal, worth more than $111 billion, would put film studios, streaming services, CNN, and CBS News under David Ellison's control. He has backing from his billionaire father, Larry Ellison, and investors from Saudi Arabia, Qatar, and elsewhere. Ellison says Paramount and Warner Brothers will keep their separate identities within the combined company called Skydance. The merger has cleared legal and regulatory hurdles despite opposition from actors, writers, and others. Farmers in parts of Africa are looking for alternatives to costly fertilizer. Prices spiked when the U.S. war in Iran shut down shipping through the Strait of Hormuz. Costs have since eased, but many farmers are still seeking other options. NPR's Dori Buscarin reports.
7: Zambia once imported almost all of its fertilizer. Creating its own became a food security issue after the Russian invasion of Ukraine and the U.S. war in Iran caused big price spikes. Zambian farmers like Kanangwa Nulove have turned to bokashi, a fermented compost method popularized in Japan as a cheaper alternative to synthetic fertilizers.
8: It was a game changer for us, to be honest.
7: Zambia is also increasing its domestic fertilizer production to meet demand. Last week, a Chinese-Zambian conglomerate announced it would build a $1.5 billion fertilizer plant. Dori Buscarin, NPR News.
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9: 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Other contributors include the estate of Joan B. Kroc, whose bequest serves as an enduring investment in the future of public radio and seeks to help NPR produce programming that meets the highest standards of public service in journalism and cultural expression.

0: 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I'm Terry Gross.
1: Diane, 11:30 a.m., February 24th. Entering the town of Twin Peaks. It's 5 miles south of the Canadian border, 12 miles west of the state line. I've never seen so many trees in my life. As W.C. Fields would say, I'd rather be here than Philadelphia.
0: You may recognize that as my guest Kyle MacLachlan in the first episode of the David Lynch TV series Twin Peaks, as FBI Special Agent Dale Cooper recording a message as he drives. At the time, Twin Peaks was the strangest, most dreamlike series ever on TV. Like a lot of dreams, the meaning of the imagery and story were often elliptical, hard to interpret. To everyone's surprise, Twin Peaks became a big hit. MacLachlan says he wouldn't have become the person he is without David Lynch. Just months after acting school, MacLachlan seemed destined for a meteoric rise. Lynch was making an adaptation of Frank Herbert's 1965 science fiction novel, Dune, and he cast the young MacLachlan as the lead. Along with the part came a multi-picture deal with its producer, Dino De Laurentiis. After the movie flopped, the deal was canceled. MacLachlan had to rewrite his plans and wasn't sure how. His next break came when Lynch cast him in Blue Velvet, which was a turning point in American film for its nightmarish imagery and threatening performances. Lynch and MacLachlan teamed up again for the TV series Twin Peaks and The Return of Twin Peaks, and for the Twin Peaks movie Fire Walk With Me. While MacLachlan was writing his new memoir, Lynch died. The memoir is called Fictional Selves. The title is a reference to who people think he is based on his roles and who he really is, and how confusing that can be for him. You may also know Kyle MacLachlan from his roles including Showgirls, Sex and the City, Desperate Housewives, Portlandia, Overcompensating, and Fallout. Kyle MacLachlan, welcome to Fresh Air and congratulations on your memoir.
2: I'm very grateful to be here and thank you for having me on the show.
0: So in the scene we just heard, David Lynch was in the back seat of the car directing you as you read that message you were recording. Is it reassuring to have your director in the back seat, or does it make you more self-conscious?
2: It's both. First of all, we'll get into David and our relationship, but having him near always made me feel better. So that wasn't even part of it, because there was never I never felt there was judgment coming from David. It was always just joy and pleasure. In a strange way, I think the pressure was really sort of self-delivered by me. And it's like, I want to do a great job here, and I want to get everything the way I imagine it to be. And David's help and input was always to expand what I'd started, and just more to think about, more colors, more ideas, more suggestions about how to really deepen and enrich the character, the scene, the moment, whatever it might call for.
0: You write that you didn't use your real speaking voice for the role. What did you change?
2: Well, it was heavily influenced by David, because I recognized that Cooper shared so many of David's quirks, I guess, personality, attitudes. So I tried to...
0: Straight-laced but weird.
2: Yeah. Just a little bit off, right? And I feel like, I don't know, oftentimes things come and I do them and I'm like, I'm not exactly sure why I'm doing it this way, but I'm just going to trust it. But it was kind of a, now listen, Sheriff, and it had a little bit of almost a nasal quality to it. And David's speaking voice, not all the time, but he can be, he'd be, Kale, hey, sorry, I'm thinking blowing out the speakers here, but it had a certain pitch, and I just found myself kind of burrowing into that.
0: David Lynch, who was your mentor, your director, and your good lifelong friend, died while you were writing the memoir. How did his death change what you wanted to say, change the mood of the rest of the book, change your mood while you were writing it?
2: Well, yeah, first it was a significant loss, and obviously when someone passes so suddenly like that, it's there's a shock, you know, and you just disbelief. And the beautiful thing about a memoir is that you then can go back and say, and from that, I grew to this, or I learned this, or this changed in me. Obviously, I didn't know how he would feel about some of the stories that I tell, some of the difficult times that we went through as friends and as creatives. He was such a private person, you know, that to mm-hmm. share those intimacies and those you know those moments, I felt like he would need to be okay with that.
0: You didn't want to feel like you were violating him.
2: I didn't.
0: Is there an example of one of those dark times that you refer to in your relationship with Lynch?
2: Yeah, we, during the course of the making of Twin Peaks, the original Twin Peaks, there was a struggle. I felt I was definitely trying to, you know, it wasn't the sinking ship necessarily, but I felt like I was trying to, like, keep something afloat that I didn't know how to keep afloat. I didn't have the skill set. I didn't have the knowledge.
0: Well, David Lynch had left the series during the second season.
2: Yeah.
0: And he was the sensibility behind the show. So with him gone, there were new writers. And you felt as, like, the person whose point of view we most often see, and as someone who was very close to Lynch, that you should be an anchor and you should help keep the ship afloat.
2: I did feel that responsibility, and it was difficult. And at the same time, I'm like, I can't blame anyone, honestly, knowing David as I did and his personality and his creative self. Running a show is not what David wants to do. Every day is going to be a different place, you know? So it was foolish of me to expect that he would remain in place and basically be there every day and do the writing and answer the questions and all the things that a good showrunner has to do. So that wasn't the answer. But there was no answer. There was no, what can we do to bring back that essence you talk about, that thing, you know, that made mm-hmm. Twin Peaks so special, which is really David and Mark Frost, the co-creator, because it was really the combination of the two of them. But in terms of the direction and the unusual nature of Twin Peaks, the mood, that's pretty much David. And it came back occasionally when he was directing, because he came back to direct a couple of episodes in that second season. And you could feel the cast, myself included, just open. You know, it was like suddenly, you know, there was moisture in the air and everybody was like, oh my gosh, everything, we can breathe. The creative energy had returned, you know, and then it was taken away again, you know, and you're like, oh, and you can't help but yearn for that when it's not there.
0: Lynch had a way of getting to the dark underside of things, the things that aren't necessarily visible, the people who you don't necessarily know who are kind of crazy. And the danger that you may be attracted to in some way, but if you're in the middle of it, it's really dangerous. It's like not fun. So I'm wondering, acting in so much of David Lynch's work and being absorbed in his sensibility, did it bring out a dark side of you that you hadn't been in touch with so much before?
2: You know, I think there was only one instance in the newest season, the Twin Peaks Return. I played three different characters, actually a few others, but three main characters during the filming of that. And one of those characters was, as you described, very dark, psychopath. And that was really the only time I felt like, okay, I am now going to enter into a dark world. And that was a deliberate putting on of the character in the morning when I got to set. And that would happen as I was getting my makeup done, and then I would put on the wardrobe. And as I put on everything, I began to, you know, breathe like that character. At the end of the day, I was like, I am now ready to get, to let this guy go. And it was such a relief. I said, I do not want to carry any of this energy back to my home, back to my family. And I left and put him away in the closet, in the trailer, when I would get undressed and get back into my regular clothes.
0: Did you feel like Lynch saw something dark in you that you'd been trying to keep
2: your
0: distance from?
2: Yeah, I think so. I think, you know, when we did that, we'd known each other for 30 years, you know. So he had seen behavior from me, and I'm pretty good at hiding that, but he had seen it, you know, as a good friend would. And, you know, he creates these incredible worlds, incredible environments, and slightly separate realities. And I recognized pretty early on, particularly in Blue Velvet, that I was tasked with the job of going into these worlds, maintaining an innocence, which got singed, let's say, in Blue Velvet, until I came back out again. But ultimately, I was the audience's guide into a very scary place and dealing with a scary situation and an extremely scary person, and Frank Booth, played so brilliantly by Dennis Hopper. And I understood that, and I saw that, and I said, okay, this is, it's like I'm sort of David's submersible. And, you know, it's not alter ego, it's not, you know, doppelganger, whatever. I feel like it's more of a submersible. So I'm tethered to the mothership, right? But then I'm now kind of on my own exploring this dark place.
0: That's a great analogy. Was it frightening acting opposite Dennis Hopper, because he is so scary in that movie? He's so, like, out of control, and he inhales some kind of drug from a gas mask, which makes him even more threatening. And he's so believable in the role. I mean, he puts everything into it, and he's doing it right in your face in some scenes.
2: Yes, he is.
0: So what was, like, did you experience actual fear from him?
2: Yes, I did. I did. It was so funny because Dennis was so charming, so lovely, so delightful, so soft-spoken, so much fun, you know, around the set and, you know, during filming and the trailers and stuff. And the minute we were getting into the environment to shoot and he began to sort of descend into character, I didn't need to do anything to her. All I needed to do was stand there in the scene and react, basically, to what he was giving me, because it was incredibly frightening and manipulative. And I was truly in shock. And then we would cut, and he'd, you know, he'd do that great, gotcha on that, you know, with a Hopper laugh, you know. And I was just like, oh my God, Dennis, you were so frightening. And he said, yeah, I know. He really loved the role. He played the heck out of that.
0: My guest is actor Kyle MacLachlan. His new memoir is called Fictional Selves. More of our conversation after a break. I'm Terry Gross, and this is Fresh Air Weekend.
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0: This is Fresh Air Weekend. I'm Terry Gross. Let's get back to my interview with Kyle MacLachlan. His new memoir is called Fictional Selves. He became known for his starring roles in the David Lynch film Blue Velvet and Lynch's TV series Twin Peaks. He's been in a lot more since then. When you were young, your father changed careers. Instead of doing what his father wanted him to do, which was be a lawyer, he was very unhappy as a lawyer. So he changed careers and went into finance. I think he became a stockbroker. Did that give you a sense of permission to pursue what you were really passionate about, which was acting, as opposed to doing something that had more security?
1: Yeah, that was part of the deal. His father, my grandfather, wanted him to become a lawyer, which was of the time and place, and certainly the family history, was my grandfather's attempt to sort of have my father propel forward, you know, and never have to have the life that he had, which was very difficult, you know, traveling salesman kind of difficult. And my dad went to law school and he passed the bar and he started work and practice in Yakima. He changed careers when I was 5 or 6 or 7, somewhere in there, very young and not really aware of what was happening. That change affected his relationship with his father, with my grandfather, and there was definitely some icing that went on there. And they didn't, you know, the story goes they didn't speak for a couple of years. Then gradually that thawed and everything was fine. But my dad was happy as a broker. He loved it. And I think from that experience, my dad never insisted that me or my brothers pursue a certain career. There was conversation, there was like, hey, what about, you know, this? But it was never like, you do this or we're disowning you kind of thing.
0: So you were 23, just a few months out of drama school, when you auditioned for your first movie, which was Lynch's adaptation of the 1965 Frank Herbert science fiction novel Dune, which is set on a desert planet. The movie was released in 1984. You first read Dune when you were 14, You used to write quotes from Dune on the blackboard in high school. And one of the quotes that you put on the blackboard, it's a line, it's a paragraph that yes. You get to say at a key moment in the film adaptation of Dune. So what was it like for you to actually inhabit the part with the quote that you put on the blackboard when you were in high school, because the novel meant so much to you?
1: Isn't it just the strangest thing, Terry? I mean, there's no way I could have ever imagined the love that I had for this book when I was 14, 15, perfect age as a young man to read this heroic journey of a boy on the cusp of manhood who is unaware that he's been brought to this point through generations, like thousands of generations of breeding to culminate in this. Basically a super being, not unlike Neo, I guess, in The Matrix, the One, you know. And to have this strong connection to that character to the point where it really sort of sustained me through those very difficult junior high years and high school years, to, you know, get a call on my answering machine saying, there's a casting agent coming to Seattle and they want to meet you for the role of Paul in Dune. And I thought for sure this was a complete joke. You know, it's been 40 years or something more years. I don't think I have yet sort of figured out how. Maybe I don't think I'll ever figure out how that happened.
0: So I want to read the full quote here. I'd rather you do it, but you want to do the whole thing?
1: I don't know if I can remember it. I'm not going to get it exactly right.
0: It starts with, I must not fear.
1: I must not fear. Fear is a mind killer. Fear is the little death that brings total obliteration. I will face my fear. I will permit it to pass over me and through me. And when my fear is gone, I will turn and see where it has gone. No, I don't have exactly, the last part's not exactly right, but you basically turn and see where the fear is gone and only I will remain, is the last line.
0: So you had big expectations. You had a multi-picture deal with Dino De Laurentiis, with Dune being the first, several sequels, and then other films as well. And then the film flopped, the deal was canceled, and suddenly you were just floating. I mean, there was also a clause in your contract that there was a certain amount of time, 2 years, in which you wouldn't be allowed to be in any other movies. I guess they wanted, like, a fresh face. So, like, I mean, it wasn't even a question of not having auditions or not getting parts. You weren't allowed to. So you went to Europe instead and you know, had to figure out the next part of your life. Yeah. And that changed when David Lynch sent you the script for Blue Velvet.
1: David actually gave me Blue Velvet during the filming of Dune. So we were actually shooting, and he sent me the script that I found incredibly exciting. We were going to film that right after Dune was released. Dune was released, and we were meant to go film that in January or February of that year. When Dune was, sadly, you know, was not well received, everything, as you said, fell away.
0: Oh, was Blue Velvet supposed to be part of that deal, one of the pictures that you'd make for Dino De Laurentiis?
1: It was one of the what they call the non-Dune option pictures that I was required to do for the company. But, gosh, it was like the street with tumbleweeds going down. You know, there was nothing going on. And there was no way for me to hedge. Let's say I'd finished filming Dune and then I was allowed to work. I could have used the potential of what Dune was going to be to maybe nail down a couple other leading type roles in interesting films that I could have banked.
0: You've had two relationships with people who you were acting with. One was with Laura Dern when you were in Blue Velvet. And that relationship lasted a long time. You fell in love while your characters were falling in love on screen. And you and Lara Flynn Boyle fell in love when you were doing Twin Peaks. So how did chemistry on screen affect falling in love, and how did falling in love affect chemistry on screen?
1: Well, Laura is just magical. She's one of our great actresses. Laura was so present, and the things that Jeffrey and Sandy were experiencing together, you know, Kyle and Laura were experiencing together as well. And, you know, there's your character life, screen life, and then there's your real life, you know, and these were definitely blending. And honestly, I don't think, you know, David didn't necessarily discourage it either. He said, you know, you recognize that this is actually something that is going to be good for the film. And he really loved the idea that Jeffrey and Sandy were going to be a couple. And that's the crazy thing about David. The worlds that he creates are real, you know, in his mind. They exist. So the fact that this was happening was very pleasing to him.
0: David Lynch and Isabella Rossellini, one of the stars of the film, they had a relationship too. So that must have been just like so unusual. And I think you were all staying, I'm not sure about Isabella Rossellini, but at least three of you were at the same bed and breakfast.
1: Yeah, so Isabella and Laura were at the same bed and breakfast. I had a separate place, but I was over at Laura's place all the time. And then David had a place out on the beach. He had a place out there. We were filming in Wilmington. You know, we were all pretty, I don't know if respectful is the word, but we were not running around making out every corner of the set. You know, it was like, we were like trying to keep it low-key. But there was definitely a lot of love around on the set, which was kind of remarkable considering the tone was quite dark and intense. And I think what happens sometimes on films, at least in this case, the positivity, the love, the joy that was there kind of carried us through some of the darker scenes, darker moments, of which there were quite a few. Mm-hmm. But we were able to separate somehow, you know, who we were with who these characters were in a, I think, a very healthy way.
0: Colin McLaughlin, thank you so much for talking with us. I really appreciate it.
1: Terry, it's just been a complete pleasure. I'm such a huge fan. Thank you for having me on the show.
0: Kyle MacLachlan's new memoir is called Fictional Selves.

0: This is Fresh Air Weekend. I'm Terry Gross. Min-Jin Lee's new novel, American Hagwon, is the third in her projected four-novel series about the Korean diaspora. Pachinko, the second in the series, was a finalist for the National Book Award. Our book critic, Maureen Corrigan, says she didn't think Pachinko could be topped until she read American Hagwon. Here's her review.
1: Min-Jin Lee's new novel, American Hagwon, has been nearly 10 years in the making. If it had taken 20, I'd still wonder how she held all these stories, these lives, such pain and love in her imagination for the time it took to find the words to embody them on the page. A simultaneously sweeping but intimate novel about the complexities of immigration, the fragile promise of America, and the purpose of education. American Hagwon is also a classic page-turner, populated by characters who are hard to leave behind at the end of 600-plus pages. It's an overwhelming reading experience, one that appeals to the head as well as the heart. The Ko family is at the center of this teeming narrative, which spans the years 1992 to 2007. When we meet them, John and Helen Ko have just returned to Seoul, South Korea from 6 years in Sydney, Australia, where John, a senior manager for a Korean conglomerate, had been stationed. Before Australia, the Kos were in the U.S. All three of their now adolescent children, Bo, D.H., and Mido, were born in Paramus, New Jersey. But given their on-the-move family life, Korea doesn't exactly feel like home anymore, and 13-year-old daughter Mido, the shy youngest child, is having an especially hard time in school. Korea, however, will turn out to be yet another temporary post, thanks to a cowardly betrayal by John's oldest friend and superior at his company. Tae-hoon

0: femme fatale to the max, turns the tables and sets John up for a fall. The novel soon jumps to 1997, when the Asian financial crisis wreaks more havoc. Most of the Ko family, along with a multitude of other fully realized characters, wind up in Southern California. Even Shin and Donby eventually land there. A network of family, as well as friends from school and the Korean church, help prevent the newcomers from going under, although the Kos must settle for less. John finds work in the kitchen at Shrimp Castle, a fish place in a Korean shopping mall. By the end of a long day, his hair was matted down with sweat and oil beneath the net, and his crisp white apron from the morning was spotted with oil and soapy disinfectant. Almost everyone else we meet works themselves to the bone. Late in the novel, our omniscient narrator surprisingly introduces another key character, Shin's estranged wife, Mary, who works in a florist shop in New Jersey. Mary pointedly reflects that, over the years at her church, poor men and women her age had died of different cancers, and sometimes Mary wondered if hard work alone could kill people. The co-offspring, in whom all hopes for a better future reside, also work. All three of them, at one time or another, are employed by a hagwon, an after-school private prep academy. Most hagwons, in Korea and here in America, prepare their students to excel academically and preferably go on to Ivy League schools. But the hagwon the Ko kids work at is run by an idealistic Korean-American nicknamed Lion, who thinks differently. The bittersweet set piece towards the end of this novel, where Lion addresses a gymnasium packed with some 500 parents, all ethnically Korean, and tells them education should be transformative, not just transactional, is so powerful. It should be read by anyone called upon to defend a liberal arts education. Lee's style throughout American Hagwon is striking in that it counters the old show-don't-tell writing adage. Instead, there's plenty of exposition in this novel, and yet not a page is workmanlike. In fact, Lee is so deft that she conjures epiphanies out of the simplest material. I wish I could read to you the very last sentence of American Hagwon to demonstrate her mastery. But instead, I'll just say that the simple possessive pronoun, his, unexpectedly appears in that sentence, and its effect is spiritually redemptive and emotionally shattering. What a novel.
1: Maureen Corrigan is a professor of literature at Georgetown University. She reviewed American Hagwon by Minjin Lee. Coming up, we talk about cyber scams with Wired magazine writer Andy Greenberg. He broke a story about a cybercrime operation in Southeast Asia that traps computer engineers into entrapping the financial victims of the scam. We'll also talk about a scam fraudulently using the name of our show. I'm Terry Gross, and this is Fresh Air Weekend.
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0: This is Fresh Air Weekend. I'm Terry Gross. Have you ever been targeted by a cyber scam, maybe through an email or text message that sounds convincing and tries to get you to send money or your bank information? There are so many cyber scams out there now. As you'll hear, our show has been fraudulently represented in one of those. AI is making these scams easier to pull off, making fraudulent schemes even more lucrative. The romance scam is the most lucrative. That's when someone reaches out to you via text or online who you've never met in person, and eventually you fall in love. The object of that affection professes to love you and eventually lures you into what they say is a great investment opportunity. You send the money and then more money. Soon, all your money's gone and you never hear from that person again. Some major crime organizations behind scams like this are based in Laos and Cambodia. My guest, Andy Greenberg, wrote about one such organization for Wired magazine, where he's a senior writer. That story involves human trafficking. Greenberg was contacted by a young computer engineer using the pseudonym Red Bull, who was tricked into moving from India to Laos with the promise of a good IT job. When he got to the compound where his job was supposed to be, his passport was confiscated, he was turned into an indentured servant, and forced to engage victims in cyber romance scams. Living conditions were awful, so was the work. Red Bull managed to leak over 3 months of internal videos from inside the crime operation, including WhatsApp group chats, revealing details of how this operation actually functioned. This investigation will be included in Greenberg's forthcoming book, The Grayscale: True Stories of Hackers, Outlaws, and Vigilantes from the Online Underground. He's also the author of books about the crime lords of cryptocurrency and about Russian hackers. Andy Greenberg, welcome back to Fresh Air.
1: Very glad to be here. Thank you, Terry.
0: So I want to start with a scam that has fraudulently used Fresh Air. And you've been targeted by a similar scam. We've heard from authors who have gotten invitations allegedly from our show in my name, in our co-host Tanya's name, or someone else on the show, one of our producers, saying we love your work and that therefore the writer is invited to be a guest on Fresh Air. And the reason why the authors contacted us is that something seems suspicious about the email. And in fact, if the writer contacted the person who sent the email, they would be told, you have to pay, and it's typically about $250 or $350, in order to defray the costs of the interview and help support the show. So this is horrible, because some people actually pay and are defrauded of money. Other people are just let down because they think they're going to be on a national show and they're not. And also, it sullies our name. We would never dream of asking a guest to pay to be on our show. Tell what your similar scam is.
1: Yes, I've gotten these emails. I'm an author. So I've gotten emails from, you know, fake agents, from fake publishers. Just yesterday, I got an email from someone describing themselves as an editor at Penguin Random House, praising my last book and wanting to work with me on another project. I don't think that this scammer realized that my last book was published with Penguin Random House, so it was kind of a giveaway, but it was very flattering. And, you know, I'm sure if I'd pursued that conversation, it would have led eventually to them demanding a payment before we could go any further, just as the scammers impersonating Fresh Air are asking for these fake so-called production fees. And yes, this is incredibly common to the degree that I think like most authors I know have faced something like it.
0: So I know you haven't written about this, you haven't done an investigation into it. Are there any insights that you have into how this works or who's behind it?
1: Well, you know, I don't know exactly who is impersonating Fresh Air, of course, but I did, ahead of this interview, reach out to one of my favorite cybercrime researchers, Gary Warner, and he actually has, on behalf of authors, investigated this and found that those phone numbers had the +234 country code prefix. That's Nigeria's country code. He even, in some cases, identified the scammers by name, and they were Nigerian nationals. So it seems likely that this is kind of the latest flavor of email scam being sent by a kind of older, pretty well-known cabal of, you know, cyber criminal organizations, sometimes known as the Yahoo Boys, based in Nigeria, and who have been sending, I mean, we've all heard of the Nigerian prince, you know.
0: Exactly.
1: Have been sending these email scams for many years, for decades, in fact. But this is somehow the latest version of it, and it is absolutely being supercharged by AI, the ability to literally instantly create a personalized and polished, perfect English, zero grammatical errors email to an author that flatters them specifically, and to do this for hundreds or thousands of targets simultaneously.
0: So let's move on to your big story, because that's a huge story. So you broke a story about human trafficking, where there are victims on both sides of the scam. The person making the ask, who is allegedly falling in love with you and then offers you the opportunity for this, like, great investment, they're basically enslaved. So just, like, flesh out that scam a little bit before we talk about how it's done.
1: So we were just talking a minute ago about, you know, these kinds of Nigerian scammers who are voluntarily carrying out this scam and profiting from it. But there's another much more profitable, more contemporary form of actually text message-based scam known as pig butchering that is now the most profitable cybercrime in history, that is stealing tens of billions of dollars a year from victims. And as you alluded to, is being run out of these scam compounds, mostly across Southeast Asia, where hundreds of thousands of another kind of victim are being enslaved and forced to carry out these scams.
0: So what does pig butchering mean?
1: Pig butchering is really the term used by the scammers, and it's this notion that the pig, the victim, is being fattened for slaughter. And they're fattened through a romance scam, one that sometimes develops over weeks or months or even more than a year as the scammer builds trust with the victim. In fact, sometimes the victim becomes completely emotionally dependent on the scammer. And only at the end of this very, very long con does the scammer, who has been impersonating usually a wealthy, single, attractive woman, you know, bring up this subject of, like, well, if you want our relationship to continue, it would be good if you were also wealthy. And I can introduce you, in fact, to an investment firm, an investment platform, where just by sending, you know, a few thousand, few tens of thousands, a few hundred thousand dollars, you can become rich like me. This is a sure bet, and I can help you do it.
0: So the people who are communicating with the victims are victims themselves. Tell us the story of how the person who leaked all this information to you became a victim and was forced to target people and ask them to invest.
1: Well, there's been a lot of focus on the victims of these scams, but last summer I got an email from the encrypted email service ProtonMail, no subject line, but it said, I am a computer engineer. I am trapped in a scam compound in the Golden Triangle region of Laos. I am unable to get out of here, and I'm still forced to work here, but I want to leak to you, Andy, everything I can to expose this place and the crime that is being committed here. And so I responded to this. I was, of course, wasn't sure if this was real or a scam itself, but I switched over with this source to the encrypted messaging app Signal with disappearing messages for his safety, and began this conversation that would go on for months. In fact, you know, I'm still in touch with this person. And by the way, he asked me to call him in this first conversation. He asked me to call him Red Bull. He told me his story of how he was a computer engineer who had gotten a diploma from the university in India. He had been offered a job as an IT manager, he thought, in Southeast Asia, but he was told he had to fly to Thailand and then cross the border into the Golden Triangle region of Laos, this kind of special economic zone that is largely controlled by Chinese business interests, and I would later learn, you know, largely controlled by Chinese criminal organizations.
0: So once he got to the compound, they not only confiscated his passport, they told him the only way you can get it back is to buy it back, and, you know, you will be paid for doing this work. What was the problem with that logic?
1: It's interesting, because some of these human trafficking-driven scam compounds are actually, you know, prisons where people are shackled and beaten. But this, as you're getting at, was more of a debt bondage situation. He was told that he owed thousands of dollars to his captors, that, you know, the cost of getting him there, that his room and board meant that he was in debt to them. And he could only pay that back by scamming victims and earning a commission, which he could eventually use to pay off his contract, in quotes, because all of this was an illusion. There was this very deceptive kind of model where the bosses of this compound would tell them that you can get rich here. You can go home with money to, you know, the village that you came from, but only if you're motivated enough to carry out really big scams, and you'll be paid a tiny percentage of that and get, you know, wealthy yourself. But he and all of his coworkers who were enslaved in this building were actually just fined constantly for not meeting their quotas of outreach, for not maintaining their fake profiles online sufficiently, for not arriving to work exactly on time. Just truly tragic modern slavery situations, but dressed up as a kind of corporate sales floor.
0: How is AI used in writing the scenarios and coming up with dialogue in creating like fraudulent personas?
1: Red Bull told me that he used ChatGPT and the Chinese AI chatbot DeepSeek, and that everyone in the compound was trained to do this. And this was just kind of a basic way that they would come up with new topics of conversation and polish their language, sort of never run out of these inviting turns of phrase, and even bits of like inspirational, you know, poetry and things. And so these AI chatbots were just kind of their constant companion and very helpful for them in terms of their language. But just as importantly was that they would use video deepfakes as well. This was rare, and they were told by their bosses to try to talk the victim out of doing a video call. Of course, the person on the other end is always trying to do a video call to see the person that they're in love with, but they were told, like, come up with excuses, say you don't, you know, you can't do it during your workday, you're too tired, or whatever, something to just delay until once in a while they could make use of a model who basically worked throughout the day in this one room of the compound and was there video deepfake model. They would then have a video chat with this model, but use deepfake software to alter their appearance to match whatever photo they had initially sent to the victim so that it truly looks to the victim like they're speaking to exactly the person they've seen a photo of, and the illusion is complete. Now, video deepfake software can be very sophisticated, but it's not perfect. And I think that what matters here is that the victim, by the time that the video call happened, just wanted to believe that it was real. And so they overlook the flaws. They see them, they maybe just a glitch in the internet or something, and they take the bait.
0: So what do you expect AI might contribute to future scams?
1: For now, AI is this kind of tool that helps human scammers. But I think the next step, and we're already starting to see this, is fully autonomous AI scamming. And in fact, just last week, Anthropic, the AI company, revealed this case study in a report where 20 dating apps were created by some Chinese organization that were fully populated with AIs that were just carrying out essentially romance scams, where the victim just had to keep paying to continue the conversation. And on this dating app, most of the people, in quotes, that the victims were talking to were actually fully autonomous AI, and they were entirely deceived and paying into this app to continue the conversation with someone who they thought was real and interested in them, but was actually just a large language model.
0: So your source was discovered, not for talking to you, but for trying to escape. So would you describe the punishment he was subjected to?
1: So after about a month of Red Bull leaking materials to me, we at Wired said, you know, this is very risky. In fact, it felt like security was increasing in the compound. Red Bull told me that he had seen new surveillance cameras installed like in his office, one of which was above his desk. So we at Wired said, we need to call this quits. Our reporting has ended for now, and we'll talk when you get out of the compound. And we won't run the story, of course, until then either. So Red Bull at that point surprised me by saying, well, I need to leave now, and told me that he was going to try to escape. And the way that he tried to do that was by forging a document from the Indian police, from his hometown, a fake Indian police letter saying that he was under investigation. And he wanted to show this to his bosses and say, I need to go home to deal with this or you'll get in trouble too. I'll come back as soon as I've convinced the police that everything is okay. I tried to talk him out of this, but he went forward with this plan and forgery was detected immediately. And his bosses put him in a room and beat him and kicked him and starved him and interrogated him. And at one point even drugged him, gave him this white powder in a cup of water and told him to drink it. And I think it must have been a stimulant of some kind that made him feel more talkative, but actually made his skin break out in hives. I think they wanted to get the truth out of him of what his real intentions were, when in fact all he wanted to do was go home. They did not ever learn that he was speaking to me. And if they had, I'm quite sure that he would have been killed.
0: How did he finally get out?
1: He learned that the compound had to relocate, that the bosses, it seemed, had gotten a tip about an impending police raid. By the Laotian Golden Triangle police. It would turn out that this was kind of a performative raid that didn't actually shut anything down, but the bosses didn't seem to know that, so they did have to move. Initially, they moved the office into their dormitory, and everyone had to just try to work out of the very overcrowded dorms. And so this actually allowed Red Bull, amazingly, to get even more secrets from his work phone, sending them to his personal phone. And he also saw an opportunity to say to his bosses, you know, I'm clearly just dead weight to you during this time when you're already having a lot of trouble carrying out your work. Just let me go. And surprisingly to me, anyway, they agreed and they essentially kicked him out.
0: So in the initial contact with you, he used a pseudonym, Red Bull, but he eventually revealed his real name, which is?
1: Mohammed Muzahir. And in fact, I visited Mohammed in India after his return from the compound, before we published our article, and interviewed him there and talked with him at length about whether he wanted to reveal this name publicly. And he very clearly decided that he did, that he wanted to show his face. He actually appeared in a video we made as well. And that's because he wants to inspire people to fight these criminal organizations, to stand up for themselves as he did. And he wants to do that with his own name and face. That was his choice. It, of course, came with risks that haunt me even now. But it was, I think, a very brave thing to do. And he is, in fact, a remarkable person, one of the most incredible sources I've ever had the opportunity to work with.
0: Andy Greenberg, thank you so much.
1: Thank you, Terry. I appreciate the conversation.
0: Andy Greenberg is a senior writer for Wired magazine and author of the forthcoming book, The Grayscale, True Stories of Hackers, Outlaws, and Vigilantes from the Online Underground.

Fresh Air Weekend was produced this week by Susan Yakundi. Our executive producer is Sam Brigger. Our techno director and engineer is Audrey Bentham. Our engineer this week is Adam Staniszewski. Our interviews and reviews are produced and edited by Phyllis Myers, Roberta Shorrock, Lauren Krenzel, Anne-Marie Baldonado, Teresa Madden, Monique Nazareth, Thea Challoner, Anna Bauman, and Nico Gonzalez-Whistler. Our digital media producer is Molly C.V. Nesper. Our co-host is Tanya Mosley. I'm Terry Gross.

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1: You're listening to it on North Country Public Radio. Each Friday, John Warren checks in with NCPR News for this weekend in the Adirondacks, a summary of the weather forecast, water levels, any closures on the trails. You can get that report right now at ncpr.org or with the NCPR app. Looks like a dry weekend in store if you're headed out. Maybe take a little extra time, enjoy the scenery. Foliage right now is at or near peak across the North Country. Some really gorgeous colors this year. Sunny today and high temperatures in the mid to upper 50s or low 60s. Clear tonight and the chilliest temperatures will be in the high peaks. Lows near freezing. Warmer for the rest of the region overnight. Lows in the upper 30s. Tomorrow, start with some patchy fog perhaps, then some sunshine. Clouding up later and a chance of showers for tomorrow night and Monday.
2: I'm Windsor Johnston with these headlines. Officials in the United Arab Emirates say an attack aboard a Fly Dubai flight to Tel Aviv this week was an attempted terrorist attack, though a motive remains unknown. Investigators say the co-pilot attacked the captain, then tried to take control of the plane. The flight had 182 people on board, many of them Israeli. President Trump takes his midterm campaign swing to Ohio today. He held a rally in Mobile, Alabama last night to support Republican candidates. The stop in Ohio brings him into more competitive territory. The price of diesel continues to rise in the U.S. AAA puts the national average at $6.35 per gallon. I'm Windsor Johnston, NPR News in Washington.

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1: Blue Note Records was founded in 1939 by German immigrant Alfred Lion. Known for traditional bebop and cool jazz, Blue Note is now led by iconic producer Don Was, who shares his journey in music with artists Herbie Hancock, Van Morrison, and Aaron Neville. I'm Nick Spitzer. Join me for American Roots from PRX.
2: 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And then at 3 o'clock, it's NCPR's Richard Haller with another edition of Between the Tracks. He'll have a theme in mind. You get to guess the theme before he reveals it at the end of the hour. Tune in this afternoon at 3. 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
3: I'm Windsor Johnston with these headlines. President Trump is once again promising American adults $5,000 checks if Republicans retain control of Congress. In a video posted on Truth Social this morning, Trump repeated the pledge from the Oval Office.

0: that early movie made George Romero very famous, it did not make him rich.
1: Why?
0: Here are your choices. A, he lost his share of the profits on a bet he made in the 1969 Super Bowl. B, the distributor forgot to put that little Circle C copyright mark on the poster. Or C, he was successfully sued by the HG Bakery Company, makers of Living Bread.
2: I'm going to say the copyright thing, but...
0: You're right. That's what happened.
2: Oh.
0: It turns out...
2: Oh, I got one.
0: If you don't put that little C mark on something, it's not copyrighted, so anybody, from the moment it was released, was able to show it for free. Okay, last question. If you get this right, you win. Since Night of the Living Dead, of course, created the genre, there have been countless zombie movies, including which of these? Which of these is real? A, Zombiever, about innocent campers attacked by undead beavers. B, Flight of the Living Dead, about zombies on a plane. Or C, Nudist Colony of the Dead, which is self-explanatory.
2: Which one is real or which one is not real?
0: Which one is real?
2: Which one is real? The first one.
0: Yes, Zombiever is real, but... As you probably guessed, all of them are real. Those are all zombie movies you can see if you're a completist. Also, how did David Byrne do on our quiz?
3: Well, he passed this test 2 out of 3. Great.
0: Congratulations.
2: That's all it takes.
0: That's all it takes. David Byrne.
2: Can I get my degree now?
0: You do. Right. You can. David Byrne is a Grammy-winning musician and one of the founding members of Talking Heads. His interactive theater experience, Theater of the Mind, is happening in Chicago right now. Come and experience it. 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David Byrne, what a joy to talk to you. Thank you so much for being here. Take care. Just a minute, Alzo raids his granny's closet in our listener limerick challenge. Call 1-888-WAIT-WAIT to join us on the air. We'll be back in a minute with more of Wait, Wait, Don't Tell Me from NPR.
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6: 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I'm Shelley Pike. Feel a little bit better about talking to my plants now. Apparently, that's a good thing, right? 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Thank you very much, Peter Fitzrandolph, for sending that in. 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
3: 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I'm Alzo Slade. We're playing this week with Alonzo Bowden, Rob Anderson.

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1: You're listening to North Country Public Radio on a Saturday morning. Hi there, I'm Shelley Pike. It is just before 11 o'clock on this Saturday, October 3rd. Coming up, it's This Old House Radio Hour and then Quirks and Quarks, the science show from CBC Radio at noon. We start the music at 1 with American Roots. It's all coming up here on North Country Public Radio, WSLU Canton, WSLL Saranac Lake, WSLO Malone, WSLJ Watertown, WSLG Governor, WSLZ Cape Vincent Kingston, WXLU Peru Plattsburgh, WXLL Lake Placid, WXLS Tupper Lake, WXLH Blue Mountain Lake, WXLG North Creek, WXLB Boonville, WXLD Lowville, WXLE Indian Lake, WXLJ Whitehall Glens Falls, WSLH Old Forge, WXLQ Bristol, and WELN Ellenburg.
2: 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From LAist and APM, American Public Media, it's This Old House Radio Hour. I'm Jen Largis. Do you talk to your plants? The experts say you should.
3: Sharing your love for them helps them grow. Just like if I told you, Jen, I love your glasses, you're going to perk up and be a little bit more excited, right?
2: Author Barbara Kingsolver writes about the bond between people and the natural world, the land and the lives that shaped it.
4: That porch is the most used part of our house. That's where we sat when Stephen read a lot of my first drafts. I can look out at the trees and the horizon and pretend that I'm not waiting for his response.
2: All of this, plus we're answering your home improvement questions at 877-864-7460. Coming up next.
5: Live from NPR News in Washington, I'm Janine Herbst. With just weeks to go to the midterm elections that will determine control of Congress, now in Republican hands, President Trump is on a campaign rally swing in traditional Republican stronghold states. Today he'll be in Ohio, where just days ago, 1,400 factory workers were laid off. Voters have a lot to think about, including the economy and the Iran war. NPR's Ron Elving has more.
6: Right now, there's a lot of attention being paid to the seats the Democrats are targeting, including Trump states, such as Texas, recently Ohio, North Carolina, and Alaska, and even Kansas, where no Democrat has won a Senate seat since 1932. But I'm also watching the seats the Democrats need to defend if they want to take over the Senate. The seats they have now in New Hampshire, Michigan, and Minnesota, retirements have left them vulnerable in these states, and holding on to what you have is essential if you want to make a takeover push in the Senate.
5: NPR's Ron Elving reporting. It's not just gas prices that are high. The average price of jet fuel hit a new high last month. NPR's Joel Rose has more.
7: The average price for a gallon of jet fuel climbed to $4.37 in September, according to the tracking firm Argus. Airlines for America, the industry trade group that represents the major airlines, says that sets a new all-time high, narrowly eclipsing the previous record set in April, shortly after the war in Iran began. The group says airlines are cutting flights and retiring older aircraft to keep costs down. But carriers are also passing some of their fuel costs on to the consumer. The average domestic airfare has reached its highest point of the year, according to the travel website Kayak, at more than $400, with the holiday travel season looming. Joel Rose, NPR News, Washington.
5: In Spain, protests are taking place across the country a week after thousands took to the streets to demand urgent action by the government to address a national housing crisis. It all started with the eviction of an 87-year-old woman, as NPR's Miguel Macias reports.
8: Much has happened since the protests started a week ago, after 87-year-old María del Carmen Abascal was evicted from her rental apartment in Madrid. The government of Prime Minister Pedro Sánchez drafted two emergency housing decrees in a rush, negotiating with its coalition members. While all parties in Spain agree there is a national problem with the price of rental housing, they did not agree on a solution. On Friday, Sánchez's measures were voted down. In Congress, there's been plenty of finger-pointing and speculation that Sánchez might call snap elections for late November, as he sees an opportunity to come from behind in the polls thanks to an energized left. On the streets, protesters continue to demand solutions now. Miguel Macias, NPR News, Seville, Spain.
5: This is NPR News. RM, the K-pop idol and leader of the globe-trotting boy band BTS, has turned museum curator. NPR's Global Development reports a new exhibition opening today at the San Francisco Museum of Modern Art is the first ever to feature the South Korean superstar's art collection.
9: The exhibition includes well over 100 works from RM's collection. It highlights ancient and contemporary Korean paintings, objects and sculptures, including works by some of RM's favourite artists, like Kim Won-ki and Yoon Hyung-kyun. At a press briefing for the show, the self-deprecating musician said he loves collecting art, but also feels guilty about it.
10: Do I really need to carry like so many unnecessary things that I don't even need? Have I ended up becoming just a boring, rich snore? Well, maybe.
9: RM started collecting art in 2019. He sings about his passion on tracks like Still Life. Chloe Veltman, NPR News.
5: The Smithsonian Institution is using artificial intelligence to try to better understand its American Revolution collections. Officials say the project will help both the public and scholars connect objects across institutions, including the Library of Congress. The goal is to find new stories about people whose lives have faded from history. The Smithsonian says it does understand the concerns about the use of AI, but it emphasizes that they will be using human oversight. I'm Janine Herbst, NPR News in Washington.
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2: 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I'm Jen Largis. How far will you go for your plants? Maybe move them, mist them? What about talk to them? In Los Angeles, home to partner station LAST 89.3, we asked who's chatting with their plants, and here's what you said.
12: I do talk to my plants. I like to think of myself as a plant nurturer.
13: Sometimes. I pet them. I run my hands out to get the dead leaves off. That's all I do.
14: We do, yeah.
15: I do not talk to the plants.
16: No. I've had a few orchids in the past and I have never spoken to them. Apologies, orchids.
17: Okay. Some of them, but I don't talk to them. I have two half-dead succulents. I apologize for not watering them properly, and that's about it.
15: I do not talk to the plants.
12: No. I sing to them. I think it helps. There's science behind that.
2: Sadly, you guys know I am notoriously terrible with plants, but maybe talking to them is exactly the kind of TLC they've been missing. Plant stylist Hilton Carter shares some very practical advice for keeping them alive, whether you talk to them or not. Hilton, does talking to your plants really work?
3: I believe so. I believe speaking to any living thing helps, right? You speak to your friends and family, you speak to your pets. Mm-hmm. You know, you have those conversations. I think there are a lot of benefits for both the individual and the plants when it comes to voicing your love, your mm-hmm. concerns, all those things. I think it really does help.
2: It makes perfect sense to me. Do you think the benefits of talking to your plants are from sort of an emotional support standpoint, or are they just CO2 from your breath? What's the science there?
3: Well, look, I'm not a scientist. I would just say based on how I've seen relationships thrive, right? Mm-hmm. I like to say nurture what nurtures you. And I believe sharing about your love for them helps them grow. Just like if I told you, Jen, I love your glasses. I love the way your hair looks. You're going to perk up and be a little bit more excited, right? That works for plants. There has been a study done years ago where they took two groups of kids and they brought in two plants, two exactly the same types of plants. Let's just say they're peace lilies, right?
2: Okay.
3: Two peace lilies, same size, gave them the same light, gave them the same water. And you had the one group of kids say really terrible things to the plant. Your soil's dirty. Your leaves are ugly. All these bad things to them. And they took the other group, the nice group of kids, and they said nice things to the plant. So your water is perfect. Your leaves are beautiful. You smell great. And over time, they kept doing this over and over again. And again, they had the same light. They had the same moisture. Exact same plant. The one that was told it was ugly and wasn't great started to die. And the one that was gave all the wonderful affirmations of goodness started to grow and thrive. And I think that's just what it is in life, right? Mm-hmm. So talking to your plants can be very beneficial, but I think it's also for us. So mm-hmm. for me, the first moment I saw it working for me was when I got my first plant and I wasn't doing such a great job caring for it. Mm-hmm. And I started to have that bond. I created this bond and I thought that that helped. Once I started to talk to it and I gave it a name, I called it Frank. It was a fiddle leaf fig. And that conversation, that back and forth, and I say back and forth because plants do talk to you as well, really benefited me in terms of me understanding that there was an effort, there was something that I would have to do to help this plant thrive. And it just kept going from there.
2: I think that's so, so true. And I think studies like the one that you mentioned are just a small insight into something that maybe we can't fully understand, but we know is there. You really notice the days that it's perked up and there's good sun, the days that it's droopy and maybe you didn't water it properly. You do develop a relationship with how to care for that plant, and it sort of changes the relationship between this living thing that you've invited into your home.
3: Yeah, totally. I mean, that's the plant talking to you. Obviously, they're not going to speak in words. They're going to speak in actions, change in color.
2: What's the longest you've owned a plant? I'm just curious.
3: That's a great question. Longest I've owned a plant would be Frank, my fiddle leaf fig, and he turns 12.
2: Wow.
3: In terms of 12, he's been with me for 12 years. I don't know how old he was when I first got him. He probably was 3 years old at that point, but I've had him for 12 years.
2: And we're counting plant years as human years. There's no multiplication here.
3: Yes, exactly. Actually, I have no idea.
2: This doesn't work like dog years.
3: No, I don't think so. That's a great question, but no, I don't think so. I mean, you know, like in trees, like you can count how old they are by the rings, right? So I don't know if I would have to cut through my fiddle leaf fig. Frank would not like this. So
2: No.
3: It's like, you know what? Just say I'm 12 and end it there.
2: Oh, such great advice, Hilton. We appreciate you being here and just your energy and talking about this topic. I'm going to go have a conversation with my plant now.
3: Awesome. I'm going to do the same.
2: We're back on the street, and this time you ask the questions.
14: We live in a tight one-bedroom apartment, and we have been living in that apartment for a few years now, and the walls aren't getting any bigger. So how do we make the most out of the living space we do have?
2: Ugh. I think any space can feel small when you're not intentional about the design and the organization. No matter how big or small your place is, the walls can feel like they're sort of closing in on you. Phoebe Cutt is an interior designer from New York City who designs small spaces to feel larger. So Phoebe, what is your number one tip to make a small space feel bigger?
18: Definitely my number one tip is having a mirror. Strategically, I would say you would have it across where your light source is from, like across from a window, because that way the light can bounce off the mirror and then reflect back out, making the space overall feel larger.
2: I love that.
18: You know, you see that if you go to a bar, like usually these like really narrow bars, and you're like, oh, is that a mirror? Mm-hmm. Does it continue on?
2: Yeah, tricks your eye. So when you go into a client's home, what are some things that you're looking for? Where do you think you immediately are saying, oh, I know I could add storage there?
18: I think a lot of people forget about the vertical real estate of a space. You know, right along the walls, everything from high up above to underneath the bed. Those are some crucial areas where you can really sneak items in.
2: Absolutely. So if you have items that you maybe don't use as often and you want to use, let's say, the vertical space in a room, store things up high or, you know, down low, how do you do that without it looking like you've just sort of packed things in?
18: I think, first of all, you can start by ordering or finding boxes that are that look uniform. Mm-hmm. And that way you can hide everything into these uniform storage boxes.
19: Mm-hmm. And then your eye sort of doesn't concentrate on the amount that's up there. It just sees one uniform style. Is that the idea?
18: Exactly. It's more seamless.
19: I'm wondering if you have any tips for finding storage in a kitchen or a living room.
18: Kitchens normally come with actually a lot of storage in the cabinets, deep in the corners. Mm-hmm. There's actually a lot of space. You know, you can get something that's revolving, those little revolving organizers, and put that in.
19: Any tips for making a bedroom feel bigger?
18: My tips for making a bedroom feel bigger, if you don't have a lot of space on the sides for a nightstand, is definitely have a floating one.
19: Mm. And that's to let your eyes sort of look through to the floor and feel like there's nothing there?
18: Yeah, and a lot of the times, I know people can't, maybe they can just squeeze a queen bed into their bedroom, but mm-hmm. there's no space for side tables. But to have that symmetry and you're still having like little nightstands is great. Or you can even use a stack of books as a nightstand if it's really narrow.
19: Are there any small details that can make a room feel bigger?
18: A really small detail is that for curtains that you're hanging, make sure you're bringing it all the way from the top to the bottom mm-hmm. of the floor. And even if your window doesn't start right at the top of the ceiling, it just draws your eye upwards and it's just another optical illusion.
19: Are there any other ways you can sort of trick your brain into thinking a space is larger than it seems?
18: Definitely paint color is one way to do it. I think most people suggest, of course, they're like, stick to something that's lighter color and you're going to get an airier space. But a lot of the times, and I've done it for my client as well, we chose a very deep, rich brown in their bedroom. And it does create a more cozy feeling, but it can make the space feel larger in a way.
19: I'm always so interested. We had a friend who painted a very small bathroom as a darker color. And I was shocked. I said, you know, of course, it's going to make it feel very small and closed in, but it didn't. It's amazing how we've sort of been taught to think the opposite. It's not always true.
18: Yeah, it's a little optical illusion.
19: I always think of when I'm looking at a small space, what paint could do to draw your eye either deeper into the room or higher into the ceiling. Do you have any tips for do you ever paint walls different colors to sort of do those tricks with your eye?
18: Absolutely. And a little tip for color drenching a room is that for the ceiling, you actually paint it half a shade lighter, I believe. And that way it just gives a little bit more depth. And then some other things actually that for a small space is having, for example, if you have a sofa, to have little legs on the sofa, because that way it's kind of a bit more airy. Mm. Those little vertical legs creates a nice airy openness.
19: I think that's true of any really heavy furniture. I always think of dressers in that way. As soon as a dresser is just up and you can sort of see the floor underneath it, it doesn't feel quite so monstrous in a room.
18: It's like grounding.
19: What are other ways you can draw your attention through a room?
18: Well, the most important thing for a room, if you want to draw an eye anywhere, is to have a focal point. And that can be a mirror, a painting. It can be an accent wall with a certain color. It can be a lighting fixture. So I think in any room, you do need to pick one focal point, or I like mm-hmm. to say have a moment, like one area of the room, you look at it, you could have a little moment there. It's like you take your phone and you want to take a photo. So that's always important.
19: And I think too, in a space when you walk in and you see there's so much going on and there's nowhere sort of for your eye to rest or land, it's nice to have a focal point for you to sort of fixate on for a moment and give you a line of sight.
18: Absolutely. Actually, door frames are kind of natural frames where you look out and there can be a focal point if you look out of the door.
19: Well, Phoebe, thank you so much for being here. These are great tips and great advice.
18: Thank you so much for having me.
19: This fall, we're coming to your town to hear what you want to know about your home. 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

0: Delbert McClinton from Fort Worth, Texas. I Need to Know, that's from his 2009 record, Acquired Taste, produced by our guest, Don Was. Don Was developed an ear for music in the Motor City. He made his way into studio recording with his band Was Not Was, teaching himself how to pick and mix music. After striking out for LA in pursuit of his destiny, Don began racking up Grammys as a producer. He's worked alongside Brian Wilson, the Rolling Stones, and Randy Newman, among others. In 2012, Don became president of Blue Note Records, the label that introduced him to his love of music.
1: Detroit in the 1950s and 1960s was a really incredible place. There was something going on then because of all the jobs, the auto-related jobs. People came from all over, not just all over the country, but all over the world to live there and work there. And they brought their cultures with them. So I grew up listening to everything and being exposed to all kinds of music firsthand. Also, I was exposed to the blending of styles. One of my most pivotal evenings was when I was in high school. I went down to the print shop where they used to print the local underground paper, the Fifth Estate. And there, like in some, like a spare room, were the members of the MC5 and the members of Pharoah Sanders Band jamming together.
2: That's quite a pair.
1: It was really something, man. Now, I know I was in an altered state. Nonetheless, that was music that that never existed before those individuals came together. Mm. I held that at a premium.

0: Tell me, how is it that, I mean, in a city probably best known for Motown and soul, of course, there's this, a blues scene. There's a lot of great jazz there. Mm-hmm. And you were pretty hip, it seems to me, to all these things early on and some of the music actually on Blue Note Records.
1: Oh, yeah. Well, man, you know, you heard all kinds of music there in the 50s, turned out half the roster for Blue Note Records, really. You know, guys like Kenny Burrell and Curtis Fuller, Ron Carter, and Joe Henderson. Actually, hearing Joe Henderson was, that was one of the most pivotal moments of my life. I'll never forget it. I was driving around with my mom. I was 14 years old, and I heard the song called Mode for Joe by Joe Henderson. And I tuned in just as the saxophone solo was beginning, right? And I don't hear it really as a saxophone. I certainly didn't hear it as notes or anything having to do with technique. I heard Joe Henderson emitting these kind of anguished cries. And it was startling and is also a highly emotional and communicative in such a way that I could really relate to it, even being, you know, some little eighth grade kid. I don't know what I was so anguished about looking back on it, but but I could dig what Joe was saying. And the statement I got from Joe Henderson was, "Don, you got to groove in the face of adversity."

And I was so attracted to this music. So I went out and bought an FM radio and I started listening to the station. And I soon discovered that most of the songs I liked were coming from this one little independent label out of New York City called Blue Note Records. I started collecting the records. I liked the way they looked. I liked the graphic design. I loved the black and white photos. You know, they were so mysterious, man. Like, who are these guys sitting there in these dark rooms with the smoke and the saxophones and the cool clothes? I just wanted to be a part of that.

0: Tell me a little about how Was Not Was came to be. I guess you're just about 30 years old when you undertake getting that going.
1: I wish I could tell you there was some grand master plan for it. It was just, I knew I wanted to be in studios, and a guy named Jack Tan, a guy named John Lewis, they owned a studio, and they allowed me to go in there and just learn to make records, starting, from midnight to whenever the next client came in, and that could be 2 days later, or that could be, 6 hours later, and I'd have to clear out. The studio was called Sound Suite. It's no longer there. And that's how I got to meet all the guys who ended up in Was Not Was. They were all hanging out at that studio. Was Not Was was this combination of everything we'd grown up listening to. And especially that first album that we made in the 80s, had Wayne Kramer from the MC5 and Marcus Belgrave, the great trumpeter who played with Charles Mingus and all these folk, Ray Charles. We had some of the guys from Parliament Funkadelic. It was just, it just really reflected Detroit. And also David's lyrics were so rooted in like the beat poetry that we'd grown up listening to. So it was just kind of, us reflecting the cultural climate of Detroit in the 50s and 60s and putting our own personal spin on it.
0: I noticed somebody had described it as a Motown review on acid.
1: I like that. That's good.

0: you say a little bit about how you got from Detroit to Los Angeles and what that did for you, you know, as an artist and in your career?
1: I left Detroit in 1984. I moved to New York, actually. And I lived there for a year, and nothing was going on. And the mother of the engineer I was working with is also a psychic, and she said, oh, you got to get out of here and move to L.A. As soon as you get to L.A., everything's going to look up for you. So I thought, all right, I'll try that, because this is definitely not working. And within, like, 24 hours of getting out to L.A., I met Bonnie Raitt in the studio, and everything changed. Was Not Was got a new record deal. It's a great place to make records. You can have any piece of gear, any type of musician in the studio within an hour in L.A., and that's a real advantage to being here.
0: Seems to me that you have really persevered with artists partly because you're respecting what they'd like to do. You help them. You don't interfere with them. You've done the things you've wanted to do. And so merit has won out an awful lot for you.
1: That's just something I personally have a predilection for as a record producer. I would rather work with an artist who has a vision and who stands for something and who is great and help them realize that vision. We fared better with the Rolling Stones when they sounded like the Rolling Stones, and fared better with the B-52s when they were the B-52s. I'm not the guy you go to when you want to, like, all right, let's take that vision and sort of modify it and make it sound like the radio. Don't call me. I'm not good at that. Whatever it is that makes you different from everybody else is your strength, and don't try to be something other than who you are.

Dunn was discussing his work as a music fan, player, and producer. We'll catch up more with Mr. Was later this hour to hear about his role as president of Blue Note Records. And we are back in a moment with some classic Blue Note recordings from Art Blakey and Blue Mitchell when American Roots returns.

This is American Roots, about to hear some 1960s era Blue Note recordings, beginning with drummer Art Blakey's Jazz Messengers, including tenor saxophonist Wayne Shorter and trumpeter Lee Morgan with Dat Dare.

0: The tune Bluesville. That's the late trumpeter Blue Mitchell, with a band including Joe Henderson on tenor sax and Herbie Hancock on the ivories. Bluesville was recorded in 1963 for an unreleased session available now on LP called Step Lively, that is part of Blue Note's box set Peace, Love, and Fishing. Blue Note President Don was the force behind Peace, Love, and Fishing. We spoke with Don about the challenges and joys of producing tangible goods in the 21st century. But first, he talked of his transition from creative artist to business executive.
1: I'll tell you the truth. The thing I was most worried about was that I know that we have a limited number of synapses that we can keep open in our brain at any given time. So I thought, I'm going to learn to read a profit and loss statement. Okay. I'm going to get that spreadsheet app. I'm going to figure out how to do this. But the risk is I'm never going to write another song. And I figured that the world would be fine if I never wrote another song. So I opted for the adventure of trying something brand new. And I've been doing it 6 years now, and I'd say about 4.5 years in, it started to feel like I was playing the game with some coordination.

0: we look back on Alfred Lion and his statement. Any particular style of playing which represents an authentic way of musical feeling is genuine expression by virtue of its significance. And he's talking about jazz.
1: Mm-hmm. Yeah, that's right. Bruce Lundvall, one of the great record men of all time. He's the one who turned me on to Alfred's manifesto that you just read. And he said, this is, you know, you should know, this is what they set out to do. So if you want to continue the legacy, just do that with modern music and you'll be fine. And the key word in that manifesto that you read is authentic. I thought, okay, that's really what's at the core of all of these Blue Note records through the, you know, in the previous 73 years to when I was there, whatever it was. And so whether it's Wayne Shorter stepping up to the mic and playing something authentic from the heart, or whether it's Van Morrison or Nora Jones or Ryan Adams, that's all, what we're looking for is authentic. And also, the real hallmark of Blue Note over the previous 73 years had been that in every era, the artists on the label were pushing the music forward.

0: What were some of the artists that you heard that were most important to you then? And have you met some of them?
1: Yeah, well, my very favorite artist on Blue Note was Wayne Shorter, who I re-signed. That was one of the first things I did, was brought him back to Blue Note. And so he's such a vibrant artist who really, in terms of having impact on composition and how people played and the nature of the musical conversation. His groups have always kind of been on the forefront of redefining the interplay.
0: And on this new box set that extends the Blue Note Review, Peace, Love, and Fishing, yes. You've got a track there from Wayne Shorter,
1: Wayne's Quartet.
0: Zero
1: yeah.
0: Gravity.
1: It's number 913 or something like that.
0: Yeah, I forgot about the 913 there on the end. That's right.
1: You know why I picked that? Well, it's my birthday, 9th September the 13th, but it was also Bruce Lundvall's birthday.
0: Oh,
1: and,
0: good.
1: And at that time, it was right after Bruce passed. There's a nod to Bruce, and also that the torch was passed to someone with the same birthday and hopefully the same outlook on music.

0: The box set is called Peace, Love, and Fishing. Would you like to break down those three things?
1: Well, peace and love is pretty clear, right?
0: Yeah.
1: The fishing part of it, you cast your line into some dark waters and you don't know if you're going to pull up garbage or you're going to catch a beautiful trout. And that's kind of like what improvising music is. You just jump, man. You jump into the unknown, and sometimes something amazing happens, and you have to be willing to fall on your face. And if you fall on your face, you do what Miles Davis used to do, and you make a motif out of that and take it in a new direction.

0: we live in an era of instant gratification, downloads, availability all over the map. You've mentioned this in some of your notes as a publisher on the new box. You talk a little bit about it. Say something about the strategy you've got going here. I mean, the box comes with two LPs of new material, one classic reissue, a CD for those who want to use a CD. But none of this is downloadable because you've decided to make the box the thing.
1: Yeah, the box is the thing. Back when I was a teenager in Detroit and I was discovering the Blue Note music, I started collecting the records. And my buddies and I, we would take a bus across town if we heard that, like, there was a copy of Larry Young Unity at a record store on the east side of Detroit. We'd ride for 45 minutes. We'd like to hold the sleeve and read the liner notes and dig the Reed Miles cover design and turn it over and look at the black and white pictures. And there was a connection to the music and to the musicians. And actually, I felt a connection to the other fans who also held that album. You felt like you were part of some cool society, you know? And I think it really enhanced everyone's appreciation of the music contained therein. And I jump ahead 45 years, and everything's streaming everywhere all the time. It's amazing to be able to, you know, listen to any song you want to hear instantly. But the price we've paid is that we've lost this tangible, experiential thing that came with album jackets. So we thought, let's find a way to bring that back. Let's do a 12-inch album on steroids. And as you said, the music, it doesn't stream. You can't download it. It's only for the people who subscribe to the box, which are the real aficionados.

0: Don West, thanks for spending some time here by the, shall we call it, the metaphorical riverside and discussing American culture and its flow and Blue Note Records and all your great work.
1: Well, thank you, man. It's been a real pleasure to chat with you, and I appreciate you having me on. Thank you.
0: Record man Don was speaking about peace, love, and fishing.

This is American Roots. Coming up, Jason Moran, the Downbeat Award-winning Houston jazz pianist with Louisiana Creole roots. He's made 10 records for Blue Note over the years. His great hero is the enigmatic genius Thelonious Monk, who began recording for Blue Note in 1947. This Monk classic composition was first recorded in 1951 with Sahib Shihab, alto sax, Milt Jackson, vibraphone, Al McGibbon bass, and Art Blakey drums on 4-in-1.

This is Jason Moran, and you're listening to American Roots. The way Thelonious Monk plays the piano is, when he plays his melodies, he plays these kind of counter melodies as too, which usually come in the guise of either playing these chords that answer the melody. And these counter melodies are very short, usually these little descending figures or ascending figures. And I thought, well, let's just put

realized this was kind of like a cut and splice technique, but it was also kind of a technique I had seen an artist named Rachel Whiteread use, who does sculptures based on negative space. And I thought, let's look at the negative space of a Thelonious Monk melody. And so I cut it up, you know, and loop it and groove it and blues it and keep it moving. And then we play the melody at the end, and then it's over.

0: You seem to have as much a love of making things modern and the future as you do respecting the past. Why do you think you're able to bring those worlds together in your music and your
1: art? I mean, I might say something like that is as simple as knowing my grandfather and grandmother, or knowing my parents, and also knowing people, Jackie Byard and, you know, Andrew Hill and Henry Threadgill and Steve Coleman. I mean, all of these vanguard musicians that I've been able to meet over the years, everyone considers the history as part of their travels. And they continue to move it forward. They don't stop. Sam Rivers doesn't stop. And that is inspiring, and it's a challenge to do it. But if we consider all of the great things that have happened before, then that'll help, you know, kind of inform us for the next step to take.

Houston pianist Jason Moran, with a bit of his own spin on James B. Johnson's You've Got to Be Modernistic, from Jason's Blue Note record entitled Modernistic.

0: The late Dr. Lonnie Smith of B3 Organ fame mixed jazz, soul, blues, and pop in his own compositions, as well as covers of Coltrane, Hendrix, and Beck. Smith was a native of Buffalo, New York, where he got noticed sitting in with Jack McDuff. Lonnie Smith moved to New York City to join George Benson's quartet. He went on to record several albums for Blue Note and became a central figure in the New York City jazz scene.
1: They had a club called the Bon Ton in Buffalo. Everybody used to come there, all the big acts. McDuff came and I sit in. They were playing and he slid over and I kept playing the song.
2: Nice.
1: People loved it, and Joe Dukes was there, George Benson.
2: The great guitar player, yeah.
1: Yeah, he was playing with Jack then. I love George playing. He says, "Hey man, let's get a group." So we took off to New York.

We got signed with Columbia Records about a week or two after we got to New York. John Hammond heard about us and he came by. He wanted to sign us right on the spot. Now, Lou Donaldson was recording it. And he called George and I and Idris Muhammad on drums. And we played Alligator Boogaloo. We locked in so beautifully.

0: I went over to Blue Note and started playing all that other stuff with it, and it got to be pretty popular.
1: Yeah, they were trying to make jukebox 45s with sort of jazz and soul, and the organ's perfect for that.
0: You know, I was crazy about Jimmy Smith and all of them, you know.
1: Mm-hmm.
0: But when I came out, I was playing those really slow, funky grooves. It was like the Motown of the organ jazz.

0: Over the years, you've played with these great horn players, and Randy Brecker, Lee Morgan, Fathead Newman, King Curtis, Blue Mitchell, Dizzy. God, I mean, what is the magic in matching a B3 to these great horn players?
1: I think a lot of the musicians have grown up with the organ anyway. They have heard it.
0: Right.
1: They love that sound. It's a blanket. It's an orchestra. And they get that whole thing behind them. And it swings different. That's my voice, for sure. It's a part of extension of me.

B3 Savant, Dr. Lonnie Smith, and a bit of his music from Blue Note Records. I know Lonnie long appreciated the soulful sounds of alto sax player Lou Donaldson from Baden, North Carolina. Like this 1962 tune with Grant Green on guitar in the ensemble, Funky Mama on American Roots.

0: Cassandra Wilson from her first Blue Note album, Blue Light Till Dawn, 1993. Cassandra was part of a new direction to include more vocalists on the label. That was Come In My Kitchen. Fellow Mississippian Robert Johnson's original was recorded in 1937. American Roots is back shortly with Blue Note Records' continued direction with singers like Van Morrison, Nora Jones, and Aaron Neville. That plus the archival reissue of classic music with jazz producer Michael Cascuna. Time now to say that American Roots is produced with the support of the National Endowment for the Humanities and the National Endowment for the Arts. Keep them flying, folks. I'm Nick Spitzer, and this is American Roots from PRX, Public Radio Exchange.
1: 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We'll get back to the second hour of American Roots in just a few seconds. And then at 3 o'clock, it's a new music show here on NCPR, Between the Tracks with NCPR's Richard Haller. Each episode will have a theme or an idea that links the songs together, but it's up to you to guess the connection before Richard reveals it by the end of the hour. That's Between the Tracks, 3 o'clock, this fall, here on NCPR. 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
0: I'm Nick Spitzer. This is American Roots from New Orleans, our program devoted to Blue Note Records and the larger project of keeping great jazz and voices alive beyond the archive. That's something that the late jazz producer Michael Cascuna knew about. He produced artists ranging from Bonnie Raitt to Buddy Guy, but most of his time over the years was devoted to creating reissues of great Blue Note tracks like this one of Blue Harlem from the Ike Quebec Quintet in 1944.

0: there are certain records that just trigger a visceral reaction in you. I just think it's capturing lightning in a bottle, and you can call upon it at any time. And I think that's the real attraction of recorded music.
1: Archival producer Michael Cascuna. We'll hear his work this hour, along with classic Blue Note recordings from Jimmy Smith, Dinah Washington, and Herbie Hancock. All coming up on this Blue Note special.

We'll start with what I call Blue Note Nouveau, including Van Morrison from his 2003 CD, What's Wrong With This Picture? A record that swings from straight blues and R&B to classic pop and jazz. Morrison invokes Jelly Roll Morton with his own Whinin' Boy Moan on American Roots.

0: Norah Jones, Turn Me On, from Come Away With Me, her Grammy-winning breakout CD on Blue Note in 2002. Earlier that year, Norah first walked over to our old studios in the French Quarter to tell us all about her then unheralded record. After 3 decades with the Neville Brothers, Aaron Neville recorded a solo album called My True Story in 2013. It was a collection of doo-wop covers, co-produced by Keith Richards and Don Was of Blue Note Records. Back in 2013, Aaron told us how the vocal styling shaped his career and life.
1: Anything that I've recorded over the years, you're gonna hear some kind of doo-wop essence in it from that period, because that's what molded me into who I am today, and it's always been in my heart. My brother Art had a doo-wop group, him and a guy named Issachar Garden, in the Calio Project.
0: Mm-hmm.
1: And we had an oval park that we played. It was our whole life. You know, we rode our bicycles, we skated, we played marbles in this, you know, and we didn't venture far from that until I was about 12 years old, until Ting-a-ling came out. Then I was feeling my oats. I thought I was real ratty and hip, you know. One of my all-time favorite songs. And they'd sit out on the park bench at night and harmonize, and they'd run me away until they figured I could hold a note, and they'd let me sing with them.

Don Walls, who's the president of Blue Note Records, and I've worked with Don before, and, you know, we've been friends for a long time. He was producing Voodoo Lounge on the Stones, and he was rooming underneath Keith, and Keith had this album on a loop all day long. It was My True Story about a Jive 5. Yeah, he called Keith. He told him about it. Keith said, what took you so long, man? See, he had been wanting to do that with me, you know? And me and Keith talk about the music like we grew up in the same block also.

All My Trials. From Charles Lloyd's 2016 Blue Note record, I Long to See You. Actually, it's credited as Charles Lloyd and the Marvels. And Charles, who also plays flute, is playing sax there. And one of the Marvels is Bill Frisell on steel guitar. All My Trials has a kind of sacred spiritual sound of Charles Lloyd's native Memphis and the cosmic spiritualism of his California coastal life today. Before that, Aaron Neville and music from his 2013 doo-wop album, My True Story. And we'll be back with some classic jazz and blues from Blue Note when American Roots returns.

One of my favorite artists on Blue Note is the late Jimmy Smith, playing organ. The man from Norristown, PA, here in 1959 with the basic blues of C.C. Rider on American Roots.

Cantaloupe Island, pianist Herbie Hancock's composition for his 1964 ocean-themed Blue Note LP, Empyrean Isles, with Freddie Hubbard, cornet, Ron Cutter, bass, and Tony Williams on drums. That was back when Herbie was otherwise engaged with the Miles Davis Quintet, and so nice to hear his touch on an acoustic piano. Before that, the late Dinah Washington, Blues Ain't Nothing But a Woman Crying for Her Man, her 1963 recording, released years later on Jazz Profiles, Blue Note Records. We're back for our final chapter with Michael Cascuna, archival producer for Blue Note, and his own label, Mosaic Records, when American Roots returns.

0: This is American Roots. I'm Nick Spitzer.
1: Our guest knew something of the mystical appeal of records. He was a DJ in college and then underground radio, and a record producer in blues, jazz, and pop. For many years, the late Michael Koskuna dug deep in the vaults of record companies like Blue Note and Atlantic to put out specially designed and remastered collections of great jazz. In 1982, he teamed up with Charlie Lowry to found Mosaic Records, which is part of the Blue Note label group. Mosaic continues to be a front runner in reissues, specializing in limited edition mail order box sets. Michael Koskuna told us how he got the idea to start Mosaic Records while working at Atlantic.
2: During the quiet periods, I started to go into the vaults and dig into like Coltrane tapes, and Atlantic at the time really wasn't interested in reissues, but it whetted my appetite for the fact that there's a lot of great stuff sitting in vaults that never got reissued for one reason or another, but not necessarily because the music failed. It just got put aside. And my friend Charlie Lowry, who had worked at Blue Note and then at Warner Brothers, he got laid off, and so we concocted an idea to get Capitol Records to resurrect Blue Note and do a reissue series box sets like the complete Thelonious Monk.

0: Capitol turned us down, and it dawned on me that maybe just this little box set part of our proposal could be a business unto itself if we made it mail order, and if we made it limited edition so people would tend to buy it more quickly, and if we made it hand-numbered like lithos.
1: Sort of like individual prints off of an important painting.
0: Yeah, and all the things I wanted to do on Blue Note, suddenly they were willing to lease it to me to do myself.
1: Let's pick some favorite artists or sessions of yours here that have been reissued on Mosaic.
0: For me, as a Blue Note junkie, there was one tenor saxophone player that I fell in love with the first time I heard him play. His name was Tina Brooks. Not very well known, faded away.
1: A man named Tina Brooks.
0: A man named Tina Brooks, yes. He had a gorgeously warm, very human tone. It was like listening to a very charismatic, articulate speaker.

0: But when we first started Mosaic, I looked at Charlie and I said, do you think we can get away with doing a complete Tina Brooks Blue Note set? And he said, man, that's why we started this thing in the first place, so no one could tell us no. And I said, you're right, absolutely.
1: Let me pick one favorite of mine. You reissued that capital period of the 1950s from Duke Ellington, and

0: what I did with a lot of Capitol stuff and a lot of Columbia stuff, mostly Miles Davis material, was I went back to the original three-track master from which the two-track stereo was made. It's the way the engineer recorded it in the room at the time, without any manipulation, without any added EQ, without any added echo or anything.
1: Three-track master, left, right, and...
0: center, yeah.
1: Okay.
0: And when you go back to those, they sound gorgeous. So I was doing a lot of Miles Davis box sets, and the less I did, the more of a hero I was. People kept asking me about them, and I just said, no, what you have to do is stay there, don't do anything, and don't screw it up.
1: That's a pretty zen production philosophy.
0: Yeah.
1: Minimalism. Is there a Miles moment where we could really hear the difference between the commercial recording and the later reissue?
0: Yeah, I would say Miles Davis kind of blew. That's a perfect example if you play an old LP. When we did the Mosaic LP and the Sony CD, we went back to the original tapes and we pretty much let the beauty of the 30th Street studio ring, and the music is the way it sounded in the studio that day.
1: Let's listen to that change.

0: John Coltrane is important to you, to American music, and you were able to reissue some of the John Coltrane sessions through Impulse, not through Mosaic.
1: Yeah. I remember that when John Coltrane was at the height of his popularity, he was playing some pretty adventurous kind of avant-garde music, and yet he had an audience of whites, blacks, young people, old people, and he is one of those artists, a transcendent artist, that records like Love Supreme have sold over 1 million copies, you know.

0: Will records remain important?
1: I think so. It'll never be the big business it was, but it will always be important to people that want something more than a download or something on their hard drive in their computer. There are certain records that just trigger a visceral reaction in you that speak to a time and place. I mean, I couldn't hear Charlie Brown by the Coasters without remembering what it was like to be 11 years old. And I can't hear Ray Charles doing the live version of Drowning My Own Tears without knowing that I've died and gone to heaven yet again. You know, any album that ever meant anything to you, you can never separate yourself from the information on it or the look of the album or the cover or the design. All that is a part of it. And I think just like people will always want books, people are going to always want LPs or CDs. I don't think they'll ever go away. But I just think it's capturing lightning in a bottle. And you can call upon it at any time. And I think that's the real attraction of recorded music.

and reissued by the late Michael Cascuna on Impulse Records in 1995. Michael Cascuna's other life was producing musicians' original recordings. One of his early efforts was on Bonnie Raitt's second recording, the 1972 LP Give It Up. Bonnie's playing bottleneck guitar and bringing classic blues attitude to the title track, Give It Up or Let Me Go, on American Roots.

two of my favorite New Orleans Creole jazz musicians, Albert Nicholas and Sidney Bechet, both on clarinet, with Art Hodes piano, Pops Foster bass, and Danny Alvin drums, at WOR Radio Studios in New York, 1946. That's where many early Blue Note recordings were made. Before that, Shake It and Break It, led by the couple Billy and Dee Dee Pierce, Billy on vocals and piano, and Dee Dee on trumpet. 1962, originally recorded by Atlantic Records, Ahmet Ertegun and Neshoi Ertegun for their New Orleans sessions, and reissued by Michael Cascuna on Mosaic Records in 1999. That's the end of the last century. Reminding me it's time for us to start walking through the streets of the city with Paul Barberin and band.

American Roots is produced in collaboration with the School of Liberal Arts at Tulane University in New Orleans. Our team for this program included Betsy Shepard, Gary Pittman, Olivia Broslowski, Nina Feldman, Jason Ryan, Lauren Callahan, the late Ken Mills, and Gregory LeBlanc. Special thanks to Kara Breyer and NPR West. This program was supported by a major grant from the National Endowment for the Humanities and the National Endowment for the Arts. We also received support from the New Orleans Tourism and Cultural Fund and Jim Hart in Chicago. Our presenting station is WWNO-FM at the University of New Orleans. You can find out more about American Roots on Facebook, Instagram, Twitter, and our website, AmericanRoots.org. I'm Nick Spitzer. Until that time, for American Roots, from PRX, Public Radio Exchange.

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It's 2:59, and up next, it's a new music show here on the station, Between the Tracks with Richard Haller. NCPR is a media sponsor for the Remington Symposium. This Sunday through Tuesday in Canton and Ogdensburg, the symposium features lectures, panel discussions, tours, and family activities focused on American artist and writer Frederick Remington, all led by scholars and museum professionals. If you'd like more information, ncpr.org/calendar. 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It's 3 o'clock.

Good afternoon. You are listening to Between the Tracks, only here on North Country Public Radio. I'm Richard Haller, and that was Eddie Vedder from Pearl Jam with his song Setting Forth from the Into the Wild soundtrack. I don't understand a word that he was saying in that song, but it's okay. He's great. And so I have a theme that I have set up for this playlist. Every single week here on Between the Tracks, I pick a theme that connects all of the songs, but I'm not going to tell you what it is until the end of the playlist. So while you're listening, you can try and think about what all these songs have in common. And if you have a guess what like the theme is that I'm going for, you can email me, richard@ncpr.org. Or you can just sit back, enjoy the music. That's really what this is all about. You know, at NCPR, so I'm actually a reporter. I am the St. Lawrence Valley reporter here at the station. So my real job here is I'm a storyteller. That's what I do. And making these playlists has been really fun. I've been doing it for the last few weeks here, and it's kind of like another version or, you know, another way to tell stories. It's been really cool to really think about these songs with some intent behind it and put these playlist together with a clear idea in mind. And I think it makes for an interesting mix. So yeah, I kind of think about it like I'm telling a story. So yeah, I'm going to keep this train rolling on down the, I don't know, down the field, down the tracks. I'm going to keep this train rolling down the tracks with this song by Scott Merritt. It's called Burning Train.

You are listening to Between the Tracks on North Country Public Radio. I am Richard Haller. That was Sugar in the Tank by Julian Baker and Torres. And that song came out not too long ago. I think it came out in 2024, recent song there. And then before that was Extreme North of the Compass by Vigilantes of Love. Vigilantes of Love was a... They're pretty, like, underrated, I would say. Not very well-known band from the 90s and 2000s. And spearheaded by a great singer-songwriter, Bill Maloney, who put out a ton of great records. And they're from Athens, Georgia. And, just a really great alternative rock, singer-songwriter stuff. If that's the kind of music that you enjoy, I would definitely recommend checking out Bill Maloney's music. And then before that was Burning Train by Scott Merritt. All of these songs are keeping us in line on our theme here today. So I'm going to slow us down a little bit here. This next track is by Nancy Griffith, and it's off of her live record from 1988 called One Fair Summer Evening, and it is a gorgeous but kind of a heart-wrenching song. But I've been listening to it a lot over the last few weeks, so I felt like I had to play it today, especially since it fits in with the secret theme that's going on today. Although, it's, I think you can figure it out. Okay, I'm gonna play this now.

You're listening to Between the Tracks on North Country Public Radio. I'm Richard Haller. That was Letter to Memphis by Pixies. And then before that was 72, This Highway's Mean by Drive-By Truckers off of their Southern Rock Opera record. And then you also heard Workin' in Corners, the live version from the One Fair Summer Evening record by Nancy Griffith. If you think you know what all these songs are about or what the, you know, the theme is that I'm weaving through this this playlist, you can email me or guess richard@ncpr.org, or you can just sort of like be like, oh yeah, I think I know what it is, you know, in your brain. You can just think it. That's totally fine. That's actually great. This next track is we're gonna go fast here. This is by The Primitives.

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I am Richard Haller. That was Cattails by Big Thief off of their 2019 record UFOF. I just saw them live over the past summer. Very good band. Adrienne Lenker, who is the singer for that band, her voice live is like identical to the record. I've really never seen a live performer sing as identically as a recording. It was pretty incredible. And that was my favorite song that I saw them play. The performance was just really, it just really worked for a live environment. Before that song was Come to the City by The War on Drugs, a Philadelphia band. And then before that was Crash by The Primitives, which I believe is from the 80s. Yes, it's from 1988. Okay, this next track is by Husker Du, who, if you didn't know, the guitarist and one of the lead singers, I don't believe he sings on this track, but he's one of the lead singers, Bob Mould, is from Malone in the North Country. He's really one of the great, like, rock and roll singer-songwriters ever. Husker Du is just such a iconic and really talented band, but he's from Malone, and then he ended up going to Minneapolis, where he started Husker Du back in the 80s. But this next track, I believe it's about somebody drive in an airplane, I think, right, trying to get home in a hurricane, during a hurricane, and he's trying to get home to his lover, but he can't because, get home to a loved one, but he can't because it's like, the storm is really bad. I don't really relate to the hurricane part, but I do relate driving in snowstorms up here in the North Country when it is absolutely terrible and you are just trying to get somewhere, but you can't. And that's what this song reminds me of the most. It's called Dead Set on Destruction.

0: You just heard Last American Exit by The Tragically Hip, and then before that was Go West by Liz Phair, Mighty Trucks of Midnight by Bruce Cockburn, and then before that was Dead Set on Destruction by Husker Du. I am very much out of time for today's show, so it's about time that I tell you what the theme has been today. It's been traveling, or about traveling. Songs about traveling, driving, road trips, being in motion, moving, whatever you want to call it. And also specifically, a lot of these songs are about traveling in America, but they're not all by Americans. I did have a few Canadian musicians like The Tragically Hip there. Okay, it's been great to play some music for you today on this afternoon. I hope you have a great evening, and you can tune in next week, 3 to 4 o'clock, and the Saturdays after that, all the way up until late November for more good music and themed shows. And if you are driving today or traveling, this playlist goes out to you. So I hope you enjoyed. Keep on moving. Keep on moving. Just keep on moving. Okay. It's Between the Tracks on North Country Public Radio. I've been your host, Richard Haller.
1: This is North Country Public Radio. It's a minute before 4 o'clock when it's time for the TED Radio Hour. Mostly clear overnight, some patchy frost in the Adirondacks. Temperatures, though, in general, in the upper 30s to the low 40s. Then it's supposed to be mostly sunny on Sunday, highs in the low 60s. Chance of showers moving in Sunday evening, the lows in the 40s and 50s. And then mostly sunny again on Monday, the highs a little cooler in the mid-50s. 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It's 4 o'clock.
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2: 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I'm Manoush Zomorodi. Coming up.
10: It's part of my mission to rescue missing voices, the female voices, because women were always creating. 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
11: Live from NPR News in Washington, I'm Janine Herbst. With a month to go to the midterm elections and control of Congress at stake, the economy is high on voters' minds. This as the labor market wobbled a bit last month as employers only added 29,000 jobs, well below forecasts of around 84,000 jobs expected to be created, and sending the unemployment rate slightly higher to 4.2%. For Black people, the unemployment rate is growing up to a full percentage point to 7% month over month, according to the Labor Department's monthly jobs report. White House economic advisor Kevin Hassett.
12: It's definitely a cause for concern, and it's something that we're studying very closely.
11: The unemployment rate for all other races tracked by the federal government, Asian, Hispanic, and white, fell during that time. With just weeks to go to the elections, President Trump is now on a campaign rally swing, including in traditional Republican stronghold states. Today, stopping in Ohio. Yesterday, he was in Alabama. And the Republican-controlled Georgia Election Board has asked the Justice Department to investigate and intervene in the state's election system, with voting set to begin October 13th. NPR's Frank Langfitt has more.
13: In the letter earlier this week, Georgia Election Board head James Mills said the state system is easily compromised and urged the Justice Department to pressure the Georgia Secretary of State to oversee installation of a software patch to eliminate security vulnerabilities. He also urged the DOJ to prohibit use of certain voting machines. The Secretary of State's office dismissed the demand, quote, people who are serious about election security don't inject chaos in the 11th hour, a spokesperson told Georgia Public Broadcasting. The call for federal intervention comes as polls show Georgia Democratic Senator John Ossoff well ahead of his opponent, Republican Representative Mike Collins. Frank Langfitt, NPR News.
11: Cornell University says an outside counsel will investigate the school's handling of a sex assault allegation against seven students in 2024. New York's Governor Kathy Hochul had been calling for an independent investigation. A county prosecutor reopened its investigation after the woman making the accusations filed a civil lawsuit. NPR's Jacqueline Diaz has more.
3: Trauma has a way of affecting someone's brain, behavior, and memory. There may be gaps and holes in an assault survivor's story to police. That may be due in part to how officers question them. Dave Thompson is a certified forensic interviewer and a consultant who trains investigators in interrogation techniques.
9: Our memories don't work like a video recorder that we can just rewind, hit play, and remember from start to finish what happened.
3: Thompson says investigators handling these cases should be trained in trauma-informed policing so they can use that knowledge to help build trust, which has a big effect on an investigation. Jacqueline Diaz, NPR News.
11: You're listening to NPR News. In Spain, protests are taking place across the country a week after thousands took to the streets to demand urgent action by the government to address a national housing crisis. It all started with the eviction of an 87-year-old woman. But as NPR's Miguel Macias reports, that was just the spark.
14: Much has happened since the protests started a week ago, after 87-year-old Maria del Carmen Abascal was evicted from her rental apartment in Madrid. The government of Prime Minister Pedro Sánchez drafted two emergency housing decrees in a rush, negotiating with its coalition members. While all parties in Spain agree there's a national problem with the price of rental housing, they did not agree on a solution. On Friday, Sánchez's measures were voted down. In Congress, there's been plenty of finger-pointing and speculation that Sanchez might call snap elections for late November as he sees an opportunity to come from behind in the polls thanks to an energized left. On the streets, protesters continue to demand solutions now. Miguel Macias, NPR News, Seville, Spain.
11: Parts of Southern California are under dangerous, long-lasting heat wave, and the National Weather Service has issued heat warnings for several areas. That also has officials warning about the increased risk of fast-moving wildfires. Southern California Edison says thousands of customers are under consideration for power shutoffs to reduce the risk of electrical equipment sparking a fire. I'm Janine Herbst, NPR News in Washington.
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0: It's the TED Radio Hour from NPR. I'm Manoush Zomorodi. Today on the show, the women missing from music. This is Gabriella Dellaccio. She is a classical singer here performing an opera by Vivaldi.
1: I always sung since I was a kid, very young. I'm Brazilian, so I grew up in the south of Brazil, and singing is a big part of the culture, school, church, at home. But it was not until I was, I guess, 11 or 12 that I started to listen to opera on TV and classical music, and I loved it so much. What that music did to me and singing in harmony, so I started to imitate them in my living room. And that's how I started to fall in love with classical music.
0: Gabriella has found that classical music is a language that anyone can understand.
1: It can touch so many people. And I think that was why I wanted this to be my career, because to be able to see what, just by singing, I could move people and touch people in a way that I never imagined. It's really priceless.
0: When you were younger, who were your favorites? Who were the composers that you thought were just the best?
1: Mozart was the composer who I was completely obsessed with because, you know, I watched the movie Amadeus, I guess, as well. Mm-hmm. But Beethoven as well, you know, I grew up in a small town. I didn't have access to going to concerts all the time, but eventually I started to, when I was a teenager, I started to go and watch the symphony orchestra every week. And I started to make the music I knew much broader. But of course, they were all men.
0: Did that even occur to you that they were men, or were you just kind of like...
1: No, I simply accepted women didn't write music. But I wasn't like thinking about it. I didn't question. Let's put it this way. I didn't question. It was much later that I even thought about it.
0: As an adult, Gabriella left Brazil to continue her education. She moved to London, where she studied Baroque music and opera at the Royal College of Music. And she started performing professionally in operas and as a soloist, singing major works by the classical greats like Bach, Puccini, and Mozart. But her career changed forever one day in 2016, when she was browsing in a secondhand book market in London.
1: In South Bank, on the weekends under the bridge, they have this sort of outside market with lots of things, secondhand books or art. And I was walking there, and I'm very curious. I love books. And I found this an encyclopedia. It looked like two big blue books, art cover. And it said, the International Encyclopedia of Women Composers, publication done in the 80s. And I was like, what? And then I looked on, opened the book, and it said this man had listed 6,000 women composers in the history of music from medieval, pre-medieval times to until 1984. Anyway, I bought the book, took it home, and really shocked, okay, this is embarrassing. I am the most ignorant singer in the whole world. I will not tell anyone. I probably missed a lesson. I don't know, the day they taught about women composers at the Royal College of Music. And the first thought that crossed my mind was this. Oh, I bet this is just a big list. It doesn't mean their work was any good.
0: Uh-huh.
1: And then I was immediately shocked with my own thought, because I went, what? Why did I think that? So I did what I thought at least my curiosity and these women deserved. And I started to, you know, look for their music, their names. And then I discovered one story and another story and another story. And then it became a joke in our house, because my husband, He's an engineer and, you know, he loves music, but it's not his field. And every morning at breakfast, I would tell him, oh, my God, you must listen to this. Do you know this woman? La, la, la, la. And then he was like, wow, so interesting this. And I was like that for, I think, almost a year. And then every rehearsal, you know, I was singing, I was performing. So I was talking to colleagues and I said, oh, do you know that composer? No. Conductor. Oh, do you know that? No, never heard of it. But how about that one? No, no.
2: So it wasn't just you.
1: No, nobody knew. And I was like, what's going on? And this makes absolutely no sense.
0: The more Gabriella dug in, the more confused she got. How could this vast archive of music written by women just go unnoticed for so long? Eventually, her confusion turned to anger.
1: I did get angry, but I think my husband got angry too, because I think he got sick of listening to me. And one day he said to me, look, it's very nice you're telling me all these stories. Nothing's going to happen, you know. Are you going to do something about it or what? So I tell you what I did. I created a tiny website and I listed 4,000 women, the ones I could find that had links online. And I decided to call the website Donne, which means women in Italian. And then I just interviewed living composers who are here in London, including Rachel Portman, who's the first woman who ever won an Oscar as a composer. He did little interviews and posted on YouTube. And as a curiosity extra piece, I decided to look into the top 15 orchestras in the world. And I decided to count what they were playing, because I thought, these orchestras, they have the power to share this music and they already have an audience. Imagine if they would play this music. So I counted, it took me months, and I published a tiny infographic and it said only 2.3% of these orchestras, the music these orchestras played was written by women. That was it. And then published this website on International Women's Day 2018. It kind of became a mission to rescue missing voices for our future, you know, because at the end of the day, women were always creating. Their music was there, but what disappeared somehow was our memory.
0: Who decides which music is preserved for generations to come? And how can we unearth that missing half of music history? These questions have been the focus of Gabriella DiLaccio's work over the past decade, as her website has turned from a side project into a nonprofit, the Donne Foundation, which has now built a massive database of women composers, documenting their contributions and advocating for equal opportunities for women throughout the music industry. So on the show today, a conversation with singer-turned-historian Gabriella DiLaccio on the forgotten stories in music's history and how this affects the ways AI could shape its future. But let's start with the basics. At the risk of sounding completely naive, can we just go back and can I ask you the obvious question, which is, why don't we know about all of these female composers?
1: Oh, that's the million-dollar question. And I think we start with, initially, women didn't have the same access to education. They were considered to be less than men. So whatever they produced perhaps was not even registered. And then we go to, I don't know, Baroque period. And again, you start to see more women. And you start even to see women who are clever to register their work and to publish their work, to make sure their voices carried on. But there were not many. You have incredible stories. You know, if you think like the Medicis in Florence, one of the most high-paid musicians at the court of the Medicis was Francesca Caccini. And she was a woman, daughter of a very famous Baroque composer. And because she was producing music for the Medicis, a lot of her music didn't survive because it was not published by a proper publishing house. She's known to be the first woman who wrote an opera. But she wrote hundreds of pieces who simply disappeared. So we have a problem of record, why we didn't keep record of these women. And then moving through the ages, I think a lot of the fault as well, and not totally, but, you know, who was writing the history books? A lot of men were in charge, I guess, and perhaps they didn't think we should keep this. One story which is great from the encyclopedia, this man, Aaron Cohen, who's the man who compilated all these women, it was his passion work. And he tells on the encyclopedia introduction that when he would go back to a country after a year or two to check the new women composers, all the ones who were there before had been deleted.
3: Huh.
1: They would not keep. And this is, we're talking like, I don't know, the 70s or the 80s. It's not medieval times. So we have this problem, the erasure of the works, which we will never know, which is really sad. That creates an unconscious bias on all of us, because we grow up not knowing and we grow up just accepting, like I did, thinking, oh, but yeah, women didn't have access. That's why they didn't create.
3: Okay, so when you first started your website, did you know that this was going to be what you would dedicate your life to? Or did you think, okay, I've made these women's names known to the world, I'll just go back to singing?
1: Yes. I never stopped singing, but I thought, okay, now I've done that. It will take a life of its own and it's there. And then women from all over the world start writing to me. And they just, oh, sorry, I get very emotional when I tell that story. They just said, thank you so much. I'm a composer. Can you add me to your list? That changed my life. I remember that day forever, because I remember I published and, you know, I didn't know how to do a website. So it took me forever to sort of, oh my God. It was a lot of work for something I didn't even know. And I just felt like I did my part. At least now I can relax. Little did I know, it was only the beginning.
3: In a moment, Gabriella DiLaccio shares some of this forgotten music, including a lullaby that was found buried underground. I'm Manoush Zomorodi, and you're listening to the TED Radio Hour from NPR. Stay with us.

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1: It's the TED Radio Hour from NPR. I'm Manoush Zomorodi. On the show today, the women missing from music. We were just talking to Gabriella Di Laccio, a classical singer and founder of the Donne Foundation, which has built a massive database of female composers who'd largely been left out of music history. These days, she spends her time combing through records, searching for more women who should be added to this list.
2: I have the luxury now of access to online libraries and access to musicologists all over the world and access to people who are doing this and sometimes write to me and say, oh my God, I'm researching this composer and here is her file and here is her music. But a lot of this music is still in manuscripts, in libraries, in boxes, sometimes the most heartbroken things that happen are when I meet a family of a composer who died and they have all this music and I look at this music and they don't know what to do with it. They don't have money to publish. They don't know if the music is good.
3: Right.
2: So at the moment, the big list of women composers is going through a massive update. So we have found more than 18,000 now. I think the website currently has over 10,000 and we're just making sure that all the data is correct and publishing them as we go with volunteers all over the world. It's a beautiful project.
1: So let's talk about some of the women you've discovered in the past decade. Are there any that particularly stand out to you?
2: Oh, yeah. One of the first ones was Ilse Weber. Because one thing that became very clear to me is like when people were asking me, they were asking me like, oh, but how do you decide if a composer is good enough to join your website? How many compositions? So they start asking me kind of practical questions. And I found very difficult to answer this question because Ilse Weber was not a big orchestral, you know, massive pieces of work composer. She was, you know, a Czech Jewish writer, poet, composer who wrote songs, plays for children. She was imprisoned in the ghetto of Theresienstadt during the Second World War. And as she was there, she wrote songs for the children and the elderly who were at the hospital. Sadly, she was sent to Auschwitz and with her son, and she died there. But her husband, just before they left the ghetto, he buried her compositions and her poems. And after the war, they found her book.
3: Wow.
2: Yeah. And
3: it's an incredible story.
2: Yes, I read the book that has all her poems and the letters she sent to, I think it was the grandmother of her other son. She managed to send one son to Sweden on the Kinder transport. So one son survived, and all those letters, and I found this lullaby, and then she wrote this lullaby, and it really moved me to another level.
1: Yeah, so what we're listening to is actually you singing this lullaby called Vigala. It is lovely, but also chilling.
2: Yeah. And no, you know, she was not only one. There are so many people during that period who did everything they could to make everybody's lives easier around them, you know, with art. And if you go to Prague, you see the Jewish Museum. Oh my God, it's all these unspoken heroes who used art to, you know, make their lives better somehow. And Ilse's story really touched me. And then I decided, you know, I don't care if a woman wrote one piece of music. If I can find the record, is going on the website, is going on the list, because I believe we must recognize for what they did. Mm. Another one was Mariana Martinez. She played with Mozart. Apparently, he played her music. I never heard her name. And I was really sort of, what? What's going on? Then her music is beautiful. You know, it has the same sort of, I'm not going to compare, of course, with Mozart. Mozart is a massive genius. But, you know, I should have known her name. And somehow, you know, we know Mozart, she disappeared, and we now know, but she still has a lot of music, and that's another problem. So a lot of her music is still unpublished. And here's a very particular sort of practical information. If you want to listen to a symphony on Spotify, before you listen, that symphony needs to be recorded. For that symphony to be recorded, you need to have the music published. If you don't publish the music, all you have is a manuscript of the composer's handwriting. So imagine Shakespeare's manuscript of all his plays. Imagine if you had to read his handwriting. So musicians and an orchestra, they're not going to do that. They're paid by session, by hour, by rehearsal. They need a very good copy in front of them of the music they're going to record. And this is another problem, because we don't care as much about these women. So a lot of this music is still unpublished. And because it's not properly published, it's not recorded. And then we have 1,500 recordings of Beethoven symphonies, of the same ones, but maybe one of a woman composer in comparison.
1: I mean, this other woman that you mentioned in your TED Talk, Florence Price, she's the first African-American woman to have a symphony performed by a major orchestra. Tell me more about her.
2: So Florence Price, huge composer, you know, and normally when people also think of women composers, they think they wrote songs or smaller. No, huge pieces for orchestra and also chamber music. Very prolific woman, and then very respected as well. Amongst her peers and in the area and all her colleagues. But then after her death, somehow got forgotten.
1: What year was that? Around when?
2: She died in 1953.
1: Okay.
2: And then, you know, years later, I think it was 2009, they found in a house in Illinois, some of her manuscript, again, that almost disappeared. That music was rediscovered. And I think that was a great thing, because it was a new rediscovery of a composer who always existed, who was not new at all. But it just brought the whole conversation back to life. And I think she now has more recordings because of all this interest, deserved interest that, you know, but how do we know how many more like her? We still don't know.

0: I mean, I feel like the sheer will that someone like Florence Price must have had living in the United States, Jim Crow laws, black woman, to become, to compose symphonies.
1: Can you imagine? And what strikes me is like, why have we never seen a movie about her? Florence Price, for example. You know, there are stories. Oh my God. You just need to look for it. Because I'm doing a PhD now about music artivism, the art of activism. I don't like to preach. Preaching is really tiring. Activism is tiring. Anybody who is an activist will know. You don't have a holiday. Every time I go to a concert and I'm going to enjoy myself, and then my husband goes, oh my God, there's only dead white men on the program.
0: And you're like, oh yeah, that again.
1: And then I go, oh my God, can I just enjoy? But you know,
0: you're making an interesting point, which is that that's not to say that those, you know, just because they've gotten more PR, these, you know, obviously Mozart, Beethoven, they're geniuses for sure. But there could also have been many other female geniuses coming up at the same time.
1: Yes.
0: Right?
1: It's not about taking people off the list.
0: Yes.
1: It's putting more people on the list. I always say this. This is not about, you know, oh, we need to play less Mozart. No. No, I love Mozart. My gosh, I love Mozart. I love Beethoven. I love Verdi. I love the modern composers. Honestly, it's about making the list bigger because we own it to all of us, also to allow everybody who goes to a concert to see themselves on stage, to hear different voices, to hear composers from different backgrounds and ethnicities and different countries. And I think classical music still sometimes a bit, I don't know, afraid of opening the gates. I can't speak because I'm not an artistic director for those organizations. But anyway, I guess it's an opportunity. It's a huge opportunity.
0: I mean, it's making me think of one of the most famous songwriters and performers who died recently, Dolly Parton, who, you know, really started out as a songwriter and composer and then found a way to make people look at her by being just an extraordinary spectacle and show woman. And a lot of people, I think, don't even realize how many songs they hear performed by other artists that were written by her, because that part of her profession was not quite as celebrated.
1: What an iconic woman. So intelligent. So, honestly, you have to, so much. I could not believe when she died. I thought she would not die ever. But what a legacy, what an inspiration. But if anything, you know, she made sure she was not invisible.
0: That's for sure. And she just played the patriarchy, didn't she? Just,
1: absolutely.
0: She was like, fine, you want to look at me? Look at me. At least you're looking at me. I am not invisible, right?
1: Yeah. And people, oh my God, there's so many interviews when people were asking her, oh, well, why do you do this? Why do you dress like this? And then she tells the story that when she was a child, she went to the town once and there was the town hooker, that she thought the woman was beautiful. She thought, when I grow up, I'm going to be like her. And her mom told her, like, oh, she's just trash. And then she said, oh, I thought trash was a good word. No, I mean, yes, we should all be more Dolly.
0: It's reclaiming that space, though, isn't it? And it's like, well, however you need me to do it, I will do it. And presumably that builds on the next one. I did want to ask you, like, I'm wondering if you feel that there's more hope in the progress for women in the pop field. Because I was just looking at, you know, the numbers, like the Billboard, you know, Hot 100 sort of charts. And from what I see, it has improved. Like, it's gone up from about 22%, 23% women on those charts. And now it's around like a third or so. Is that a sign of progress?
1: It's definitely a sign of progress, absolutely. And my focus is more on the creation of music. So we definitely mm-hmm. see more performers, and women were always performers on stage. But we, when I count, for example, I count the women who write music. And I think on that front is never as good. But it's way better. It's way better. We have like so much more women to look up to and the role models who can inspire the future generations. But the music industry is still very male. It's still you hear from different experiences. Still things happening that are not the best for women. And I guess, why do we have to be happy with 30%, I guess?
0: yeah.
1: In a way. But we need to certainly acknowledge all the progress that has been happening and, you know, ride on it and just, you know, make it better and faster and easier for the women today so they don't have to experience the invisibility or, you know, this fear of not having your talent recognized or seen.
0: Can you describe that moment after you have found a piece of a score that has been hidden away, and then you translate the music to an arrangement and you perform it? I know how I feel when I hear Mozart performed. I feel almost comforted. It's so familiar to me and so beautiful. But something from, I don't know, the same period that has never been heard or hasn't been heard in centuries, what does that feel like to perform it? And how does the audience react?
1: Magic. Magical. Of course, the pieces I choose are pieces I want to share, you know, that I personally love as a singer. And normally there is a story, of course. And so it's a journey that I live by myself first. And then the sharing with the audience is, then I treat it as really my job to make justice to what I'm trying to do. How can I make that experience the most magical for them? And that's a job between how do I present the music. I always sing by memory because I want to be connected with the audience when I sing. And then I need to trust the music and let them experience. And, you know, not everybody will love all the pieces, of course. And one thing we must remember when you say Mozart, oh, when you listen to Mozart, we feel the same. But we do that because we listen to him thousands of times. We have the chance to have familiarity. These women don't get that privilege. So familiarity is needed. We need to play things a few times to allow us to even, oh yeah, I like that. So I think it's a bit magical for me when I get to do that. But it's a big responsibility because I want to do it well.
0: When we come back, Gabriella Dell'Accio on the future of music, how AI is changing music composition, and how the history of music may shape what we'll hear. I'm Manoush Zomorodi, and you're listening to the TED Radio Hour from NPR. We'll be right back.

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1: It's the TED Radio Hour from NPR. I'm Manoush Zomorodi. On the show today, we're talking to singer and activist Gabriella DiLaccio about the oft-forgotten or even lost contributions of female composers to music. Today, AI is a hot topic in the music industry. Well, for all of us, right? And put simply, the technology learns by studying compositions and then remixing those ideas to create new compositions. Gabriella remembers when it dawned on her that the poor representation of women in the history of music will certainly be a problem for its future.
2: I strongly feel that writing art or creating art belongs to humans, but we can't stop AI right now. I actually was in a completely different event, and I was watching a panel conversation about AI, and then there was a woman, an AI specialist, talking about Africa, and she said something like, a huge portion of Africa doesn't even have internet, so AI is generating a lot of data and is not taking into consideration a whole continent, and the whole African continent is not, you know, AI doesn't know much about it. And I remember thinking about that, and I thought, whoa. And then I connected that to music because I was doing this research. I like numbers, so I've been doing this research, the classical music research for the foundation, and I also follow other foundations that do pop music and film music research. So I know the numbers. So I went like, hold on a minute. That's the same in music. So AI is generating art, is generating music. The whole thing with music is really messy because AI creates new music. It doesn't pay any royalties to the people whose music is using it to create. It's messy. But there is another part, which is also majority of the music recorded is it has a male imprint. And I think we deserve to have a more fair imprint of voices. So at least the music generated has more data to generate future music. Otherwise, we're just going to replicate this erasure of the women's voices at, much faster scale. So if you're generating music based on, let's say, 85% catalog that has male imprint, so exponentially, you're going to regenerate more music, which is little by little going to be deleting the female imprint of our voices. And I think we can do better than that. And that's why it's quite funny that when I did the talk, and now still when I talk about this, many people say to me, oh, I never thought about that, which is interesting. Because the day I thought about that, I remember exactly what it was, how it was, and I felt like, wow, no, we can't let that happen. We must record this music.
1: Part of me is wondering, like, what if you created your own AI model that was trained only on female composers and compared its output to the more traditional AI music models that are majority trained on male composers?
2: Oh my God, Manoush, are you offering? Can you?
1: No, I can't. I don't know how to do that, but you must know how to do that. I'd just be curious how different they would be, you know?
2: I will be so curious, and this is it. This is my open invitation to all tech companies. I want to build that. Manoush gave me the idea. No, I mean, how amazing would that be?
1: I don't think it would be that hard.
2: No, I don't think it would be that hard. I just need the money to do it. Man, I don't think it's that hard, but you need to, it would be a great experiment, I must say.
1: It would be a great experiment.

0: experiment. That'd be interesting. I mean, it brings up so many questions too, which is like, is there something just, you know, we should be encouraging more real human women to be writing music as opposed to getting machines to write it. On the other hand, as you say, this is the future and it is happening. And so why not try to improve on it while we still can?
1: I think both things can happen.
0: Yeah.
1: I think all of us, nobody can predict what's going to happen. We are living very interesting times. And I'm not going to predict, but I think both things must happen. We must continue to support living artists because I think in 10 years' time, we will crave live music done by people. I know I will. I will want to be in a room singing for 10 people with me, live, making mistakes. You know, I will want to do that. I will still want to go to a live concert. So we must nourish the artists today. We must. We really must. We can't stop the machine. I'm not going to try to stop it. But I think it's so exciting to imagine this world where we can have a much more complete record, because this is going to help the living musicians as well. It's going to help the people who are making music now to record. It's going to help people researching the music. It's going to help the publishers who are publishing this music. It's a whole ecosystem of humans who will be involved together with AI. And I think that's beautiful and exciting. I know I can't do it alone. I don't think I'm supposed to, but I really hope that people can hear this and think, whoa, that's nice. I want to be part of that. So maybe we'll find a way of doing it together, I guess.
0: Even just listening to more music composed by women, I suppose.
1: Yes, that's number one. Discover, find, listen, share, be amazed. I think everything starts with curiosity.
0: That was Gabriella Dulacio, founder of the Donne Foundation. 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And you can see Gabriella singing in her TED Talk at TED.com. So Gabriella's work reminded me of another TED speaker, one whose music has been actively suppressed by a government that has tried to silence her. Nadia Tolokonikova is a member of the feminist punk music group Pussy Riot that was imprisoned in Russia for speaking out against the government and using music as a tool for resistance. Here she is explaining how she has made sure she gets heard from the TED stage in 2023.
2: It's August 17th, 2012. I'm handcuffed and standing for 4 long hours while the judge is reading my sentence. You're in a small cage and you're surrounded by 10 prison guards in balaclavas. I'm stripped down from my humanity. I'm reduced to being just a prisoner. I'm 22 and I smell like prison. And as I'm standing here handcuffed behind the bars, I'm thinking to myself, can one person change the world? Is it even worth trying? Or am I just setting myself up for a failure? Will I be able to achieve my dreams? Or I'm going to be inevitably smashed by the system? What is my crime exactly? I sang a song. Virgin Mary, please get rid of Putin. Me and 4 other members of Pussy Riot came to Cathedral of Christ the Savior, and we preached to the people of Russia from the holy place that for thousands of years was reserved only for the male preachers, and in particular for the Patriarch of the Russian Orthodox Church, who today sends Russians to kill and to die in Ukraine. We sang our song on the February 21st of 2012. We did it in response to Putin's announcement that he wants to rule Russia pretty much indefinitely. I dropped everything I was doing, and I promised to myself that I'm going to dedicate my life to resistance. I felt deep inside me that Putin equals death, medieval torture, knife in the back, stagnation, new dark ages for Russia. To resist, we used our loud voices, bright ski masks, dresses, courage, commitment, and performance art. We would show up in public places, unannounced, guerrilla style, no permits at all, and perform bridge. We performed in government buildings, squares, shopping malls, and we would get arrested almost every single day, get out, and go back to action. Our job was to show the people of Russia that resisting is indeed an option. The supreme, sacred, holy rule in Putin's Russia is to remain afraid. We decided to break this rule. By breaking this rule, we disrupted the game as such. We exposed it as a mere game. We said that the emperor is naked. Did we achieve what we wanted? As I'm standing behind the bars, handcuffed, I'm asking myself this question, yes and no. As I said in my closing statement, we are behind the prison bars, but we are freer than people who are prosecuting us, because we can say whatever we want to say, and they can say only things that are that the government censorship allows them to say. Despite of the global movement in support of Pussy Riot, we got convicted to 2 years in jail. The hell was in front of me. But even in the darkest moments, I knew that our fight is not over. Two years later, I will get out of jail, and I will meet thousands of young Russians who will tell me that they got inspired by our fight. Over the next 10 years, Pussy Riot will build infrastructure, tools, and network for effective resistance. In 2014, we started Media Zona. It's a unique in Russia, free of censorship, independent media outlet. In 2022, we raised $7 million in 2 days for Ukraine. When reproductive rights became under attack in the United States, we raised close to $1 million for Planned Parenthood. We started Unicorn DAO and raised $2 million to collect art made by women and non-binary people. I really wish I could tell all of this to a 22 years old version of myself that is standing behind the bars, separated from her family, not knowing what's going to happen next. Much work remains to be done. My friends and family are getting beaten, imprisoned, poisoned, tortured, and murdered back home. In March 2023, I was put on Russia's most wanted list. I'm facing new criminal charges for the art I made. Why? Because I said that the emperor is naked. And because he is in fact naked, he's scared of it. We shattered the world of appearances. And we said that living a lie is indeed living a lie, and it's dangerous for any dictatorship. The reason why I became a threat to the system, not because of any actual physical power that I have, but because courage is contagious. And any act of speaking the truth can cause incalculable transformations in social consciousness. And we all have this power. It's a moral act to use this power. You may or may not achieve the results that you wanted, but there is eternal beauty in trying to find truth, in risking everything you got for what's right. Stop calculating your profits and just taking a leap of faith. Courage is an ability to act in the face of fear. And some of us have chosen to live courageously. For some of us, it's not a choice. It's a matter of survival, like for our Ukrainian friends. Yesterday, my friend, my colleague and comrade, Vladimir Karamurza, was sentenced to 25 years in jail for publicly condemning the war in Ukraine and Vladimir Putin's regime. He said in his closing statement, "I know that the day will come when the darkness engulfing our country will dissipate. This day will come as inevitably as spring comes to replace even the frostiest winter." And I'll finish my speech with words of 22 years old version of myself. I said in my closing statement, "Passion, openness, and naivety are superior to hypocrisy, cunning, and contrived decency that conceals crimes." Thank you.
0: That was Nadia Tolokonikova, a member of the resistance group and band Pussy Riot. You can see her full talk at TED.com. Thank you so much for listening to our episode. It was produced by Rachel Faulkner-White with help from Harsha Nahada. It was edited by Sanaz Meshkinpour and me. Our production staff also includes Katie Monteleone, James Delahousie, Matthew Cloutier, Avery Keatley, and Fiona Guerin. Our executive producer is Irene Noguchi. Our audio engineer was Jimmy Keeley. Our theme music was written by Ramtin Arablouei. Our partners at TED are Sal Khan, Logan McClure Davda, Helen Walters, Roxanne Hilash, and Daniela Balarezzo. I'm Manoush Zomorodi, and you have been listening to the TED Radio Hour from NPR.
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5: We see around us all the time that our claims, when we do pursue legal action, aren't taken seriously.
6: Women are posting videos in solidarity with Jane Doe, who filed a sexual assault lawsuit against Cornell University and seven men. For Saturday, October 3rd, this is All Things Considered from NPR News. I'm Alyssa Nadworny. Voters in Brazil go to the polls tomorrow for a presidential race that is expected to be very close, despite the lack of enthusiasm for both candidates.
7: There is not a novelty around Lula anymore, and he's not the Lula who excited people in his triumphal comeback in 2022.
6: Plus, we'll talk with singer-songwriter Medium Build about how his recent fame has made it harder to remain true to himself.
8: I made a product of myself. Like, you become the suit. You become the evil guy selling you. And that's a hard thing to realize.
6: First News.
9: Live from NPR News in Washington, I'm Linda Kenyon. There are new details in the investigation of the mid-air attack aboard a commercial plane from Dubai to Tel Aviv earlier this week. NPR's Kat Lonsdorf reports the United Arab Emirates, which is leading the probe, has deemed the incident an attempted terrorist attack.
10: Investigators in the UAE announced that the Fly Dubai co-pilot who carried out the attack mid-flight assaulted the captain of the plane using what's called a crash axe, a lightweight emergency tool stored in the cockpit to break through panels or jam doors in the event of a crash. Investigators said the attacker then tried to seize control of the plane's flight mechanisms. The plane had 174 people on board, many of whom are Israeli. Israeli officials had already deemed it an attempted terrorist attack. Emirati investigators have now agreed. Both the pilot and co-pilot are alive and being questioned, and the investigation is ongoing. Israel has said the attacker is from Oman, although that has yet to be confirmed by Emirati, Saudi, or Omani officials. Kat Lonsdorf, NPR News, Tel Aviv.
9: President Trump continues a series of rallies to support Republican candidates heading into the midterm elections, with a stop in Ohio tonight. Jerry Kenney from member station WYSO has the story.
11: Trump is stumping for the incumbent Republican Senate candidate, John Husted, who's in a tight race with former Ohio Senator Sherrod Brown. Husted was appointed by Governor Mike DeWine to fill Vice President J.D. Vance's Senate seat in 2025. The president is sure to tout his economic accomplishments tonight, but with low approval ratings and many Americans still reeling from high gas prices and other economic struggles, it's unclear if his message will resonate with voters and help carry Husted over the finish line in November. For NPR News, I'm Jerry Kenney in Yellow Springs.
9: The architect of Tennessee's lethal injection protocols is stepping down from his position after the second botched execution this year. Mariana Bacayao reports from member station WPLN in Nashville.
12: Frank Strada helped design the state's new execution process after a 2020 review found that Tennessee had not properly inspected the drugs it uses to put people to death. Strada came to Tennessee from Arizona, where he oversaw three botched executions similar to Wednesday's. Krista Pike did not die after receiving two full doses of pentobarbital. Usually just one dose is considered lethal. Pike's attorneys say she is unconscious and on a ventilator at an area hospital following Wednesday's botched execution. For NPR News, I'm Mariana Bacayao in Nashville.
9: The Coast Guard is searching off the coast of Nantucket, Massachusetts, for a medical transport aircraft with six people on board. The jet went missing early this morning. It was on its way from Bermuda to Boston. Planes, helicopters, and boats have all joined in the search effort. You're listening to NPR News. Celebrated visual artist Theaster Gates is the new owner of the last remaining manufacturer of fine china in the United States, Picard China. NPR's Chloe Veltman has the story.
13: Located near Chicago, Picard had, up until now, been run by the Picard family ever since its founding in 1893. The porcelain company's customers include the White House, U.S. embassies, and higher-end retailers. But the industry has been in decline for decades. Picard's new owner, Theaster Gates, says he wants to turn things around.
14: That idea that Picard could be a place bringing artisanal manufacturing back to the fore, that's very exciting.
13: Gates is a master ceramicist himself. He's also known for restoring and repurposing defunct buildings and businesses. The artist says he plans to guide Picard's creative strategy and build a team to manage daily operations. Chloe Veltman, NPR News.
9: The Federal Trade Commission has settled with Southern Glazer's Wine and Spirits over claims it discriminated against some businesses. The FTC sued the alcohol distributor in December 2024, alleging it favored larger stores like Walmart when it came to discounts and did not offer those same discounts to smaller retailers. Under the terms of the settlement, Southern Glazer's must compensate smaller retailers if it gives better prices to larger chains, while an independent monitor will oversee the settlement for a period of 6 years. Southern Glazer's denies wrongdoing, but also says it is pleased with the settlement. I'm Linda Kenyon, NPR News in Washington.
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0: That's all for today's show. 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
2: Yeah, that's tonight at 8 here on NCPR. We're WSLU Canton, WSLL Saranac Lake, WSLO Malone, WSLJ Watertown, WSLG Governor, WSLZ Cape Vincent, WXLU Peru, WXLL Lake Placid, WXLS Tupper Lake, WXLH Blue Mountain Lake, WXLG in North Creek, WXLB Boonville, WXLD Lowellville, WXLQ Bristol, WXLE Indian Lake, WXLJ Whitehall, WSLH Old Forge, and WELN in Ellenburg. Mostly clear skies overnight, possibility of some patchy frost in the Adirondacks, temperatures in the upper 30s to the low 40s. Tomorrow mostly sunny, highs in the low 60s.
5: Hot potato, hot potato. If you have a little kid, they may have perked up hearing that. Or maybe your kids are older, but you know it because you've heard it hundreds of times. Even if you don't have kids, there's a chance you know Hot Potato by the Wiggles. Just the YouTube video has 43 million views. It started as a rock song by a band called The Cockroaches, but was transformed into a kid's tune when band member and founding Blue Wiggle Anthony Field got into early childhood education.
6: Once I started, it became this incredibly positive world of preschoolers and going where they want to go.
5: Coming up, Anthony and new member Yellow Wiggle Sahai Hawkins join me to tell the story of the Wiggles and how they've changed over 35 years. Sahai, the first Wiggle with African heritage, reflects on being part of something she grew up watching.
7: It's now really cool that I get to be in the space. I'm part of the group. I'm not a token character. I'm part of the group. Like, there's 8 Wiggles, so there's a person for each child to relate to.
5: The Wiggles, all of them, also perform live today. I'm Raina Duras. It's World Cafe. Now, this is a song for grown-ups, but there is a solo from an instrument in here that lots of little kids play around on. A xylophone solo is coming your way, so listen for that. Looking for clues, Robert Palmer.

You're listening to The World Cafe. I'm Raina Duris, playing you music for your inner child today before a super fun session with The Wiggles coming up. And you might not think that you like kids' music, but let down your guard a little with a few songs that are kind of for kids, also kind of for grown-ups. This is Ella Fitzgerald, A Tisket, A Tasket.

0: The Wiggles covering Olivia Dean's Man I Need live for World Cafe. This has been amazing. I've been speaking to Blue Wiggle Anthony and Sahai Yellow Wiggle. It has been such a joy having you here. I'm going to have a smile on my face for the rest of the month, probably maybe longer. Thank you so much for being here.
1: Thank you.
2: Thank you.
0: Probably one of the best days of my life, thanks to the Wiggles. Thanks as well to World Cafe producer Miguel Perez for his work on that session. And you have to see the video. There's video of the full performance. You get to see the Tree of Wisdom dancing. It's all at worldcafe.org. Thank you, as always, to our affiliate stations across the country who bring this show to you. We produce it at WXPN at the University of Pennsylvania in Philadelphia. I'm Raina Duris. 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
4: 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We'll get back to the second hour of World Cafe in a minute. Broadcast of the World Cafe is supported by the Mental Health Association in Essex County, reminding listeners that the 988 Suicide and Crisis Lifeline is available 24 hours a day to anyone in emotional crisis, and that all calls are confidential. Stations here are WSLU Canton, WSLL in Saranac Lake, WSLO Malone, WSLJ Watertown, WSLG Governor, WSLZ Cape Vincent, Kingston, WXLU Peru, Plattsburgh, WXLL Lake Placid, WXLS Tupper Lake, WXLH Blue Mountain Lake, WXLG North Creek, WXLB in Boonville, WXLD Lowellville, WXLQ Bristol, Vermont, WXLE in Indian Lake, WXLJ Whitehall in Glens Falls, WSLH Old Forge, and WELN Ellenburg. It's 7 o'clock.
0: In 1987, this was a number one song for weeks. But that success came at a price for the band performing it, Los Lobos.
5: Suddenly, this group from East LA that had spent over a decade, you know, building this whole catalog of music, was getting typecast as a novelty. You know, they became sort of the La Bamba band.
0: That's World Cafe producer Miguel Perez. Every week for Hispanic Heritage Month, he's joining me for a new series called Before the Breakthrough, charting a Latin American star's journey before their big mainstream hit. This week, Miguel takes you beyond La Bamba and talks about how Los Lobos blended different musical traditions like Mexican folk music and American rock.
5: They're Mexican, but they're also American. It's sort of the quintessential, like, Chicano experience. Mm-hmm.
0: Los Lobos on Before the Breakthrough today. I'm Raina Duras, and this is World Cafe. If you've ever been on a beach in California, you look out at this vast expanse, and where there was once just ocean, there are, depending on exactly where you are, these big, huge structures in the distance. Those oil rigs are what inspired this song from surfer Jack Johnson. The horizon has been defeated.

Welcome back to World Cafe. I'm Marina Duras, joined by World Cafe producer Miguel Perez. Today, we're back with part three of our Hispanic Heritage Month series, Before the Breakthrough. Last week, we talked about how Daddy Yankee broke reggaeton wide open. Today, we're talking about a band from East LA that scored the first ever all-Spanish number one hit in the U.S., covering a 30-year-old song.

0: That was La Bamba from Los Lobos, released in 1987. Miguel, how big of a hit was this?
1: Yeah, well, like you said, it topped the Billboard Hot 100 for 3 weeks that summer in 1987, and it's still only one of a handful of Spanish-language songs to achieve that. It sold about 2 million copies as a single. It ended up being nominated for a Grammy for Song of the Year, and this big breakthrough for Los Lobos was due to a cover. The band recorded this song for the 1987 biopic La Bamba about the song's original singer, Ritchie Valens, who famously died in the same plane crash that killed Buddy Holly.
0: So tell us a bit about Los Lobos before La Bamba.
1: Yeah, so they had actually been a band for about 14 years at this point, formed in East L.A. In 1973 by a group of high school friends. And they originally called themselves Los Lobos del Este de Los Angeles, the Wolves of East L.A., which is a little nod to the Mexican norteño band Los Tigres del Norte. So in their early years, they weren't really a rock band at all. They didn't have a drummer. They were mostly acoustic, and they played traditional Mexican son and folk songs. And they cut their teeth playing weddings, quinceañeras, backyard parties. Listen to this early cut. It's from their very first album in 1978. This one is a very classic bolero. It's called Sabor a Mí.

0: So that's Los Lobos way back in 1978, Sabor a Mi. World Cafe producer Miguel Perez is here talking about that East LA band for Hispanic Heritage Month. I'm Raina Duras. So how did Los Lobos go from that traditional folk sound to being a rock band?
1: Yeah, by the end of the 70s, they started adding electric instruments and they started playing LA's punk and new wave clubs, which is kind of a wild pivot when you think about their early sound. And there is this really great story about that pivot. In 1980, they opened for Public Image Limited, Johnny Rotten's post-Sex Pistols band.
0: Yep.
1: And the legend goes that Los Lobos went on stage and played an acoustic set of Mexican folk songs dressed in traditional garb, and the crowd, obviously there for a very different vibe, pelted them with bottles and trash and booed them off of the stage. I think they played maybe 3 or 4 songs. So it did not go great.
0: No, I would say that is not awesome.
1: No, and I don't know how that affected them, how it influenced them, but around that same period during the early 80s, Los Lobos sound is really beginning to evolve, and they're incorporating more rock styles into their music, and their debut EP, And a Time to Dance, you know, it was a mix of things. It had folk songs like this.

0: Why Do You Do from Los Lobos 1983 EP and A Time to Dance. Before that, you heard their song Anselma, which earned the band their first Grammy. World Cafe producer Miguel Perez is with me, walking us through the Los Lobos records that came before their breakthrough. So they had a Grammy win kind of right out of the gate. Miguel, how did Los Lobos build on that early success?
1: They followed up that EP with their debut album, How Will the Wolf Survive, released in 1984. And this is where you really begin to hear the band's definitive sound coming together. There's rock, there's blues, country, R&B, all of that filtered through this East LA Chicano lens. And one of my favorite stories behind this album is the inspiration for the title. They got it from a National Geographic article about finding a place for wolves to live. And, you know, the band members related to that experience, you know, of audiences and labels not quite knowing where this band and this sound fit.
0: Right, you know, it doesn't fit neatly into, like, a genre.
1: Exactly. They're Mexican, but they're also American. It's sort of the quintessential, like, Chicano experience. Mm-hmm. And the title track from this debut album became a modest hit, and it was later covered by country star Waylon Jennings, which tells you a little something about how far their sound is traveling at this point.

0: That's Will the Wolf Survive from Los Lobos, released in 1984. So by 1987, the band was a critical favorite. And that is when the Valens family came calling. Could you tell us about that?
1: Yeah, the film La Bamba was made with the blessing of the Richie Valens family, and they specifically asked for Los Lobos to record the music and to provide the vocals for Richie in the movie. And Los Lobos guitarist Luis Perez later said that at that point they had made a couple of records, you know, they had some radio play, but they didn't have like a big hit. So they didn't really see it as like, you know, chasing stardom. It was more just doing right by this this legend. And they recorded a couple of faithful versions of his catalog, Come On, Let's Go, Donna, We Belong Together, and of course, La Bamba.
0: And it just exploded.
1: It did. It, to the point where it almost became a problem for the band. Suddenly, this group from East LA that had spent over a decade, you know, building this whole catalog of music, was getting typecast as a novelty. You know, they became sort of the La Bamba band.
0: Right, right. How did they respond to that?
1: They doubled down on exactly who they were. Guitarist Cesar Rosas put it pretty bluntly. He said something like, "We didn't want to slick our hair back and wear puffy sleeves." So they were very resistant to being typecast in that way. In 1988, they took the momentum that they got from La Bamba and they made an entire album of traditional acoustic Mexican folk music. It's called La Pistola y el Corazón, The Gun and the Heart.

0: La Pistola y el Corazón, the title track from Los Lobos' 1988 album. World Cafe producer Miguel Perez is with me today. I'm Rena Duras. We're diving into Los Lobos' career before their breakthrough. So then where did they go from there?
1: They just kept zigzagging and defying expectations. You know, in 1990, they released The Neighborhood, which leaned into blues and country. And then a couple years after that, they kept venturing into these weirder textures and arrangements. They made an album called Kiko, and several outlets at the time, Rolling Stone was one of them, called it, you know, the album of the year and one of the essential records of the 1990s. And a lot of critics still think of this as sort of their magnum opus for Los Lobos. You know, and decades later, this band, they're still going, they're still touring, they're still putting out records. They're still one of the most respected bands to come out of the LA scene, I think, of any era.
0: And I will say, if you're a faithful listener of World Cafe, you will hear cuts other than La Bamba by Los Lobos on this show.
1: Yes, you will.
0: But do you think they ever really got their due outside of La Bamba?
1: I'm not sure. You know, for a lot of casual fans, I think that they're still just the La Bamba band, which is really a shame, because that song is a cover, like we said, of a nearly, you know, 30-year-old folk song. And it might be sort of the least Los Lobos song right in their catalog. But, you know, among musicians and fans, absolutely. You know, they've recorded with everyone from Elvis Costello to Tom Waits to Paul Simon. And in 2018, they were inducted into the Austin City Limits Hall of Fame. So, well, I think they've gotten some flowers.
0: Yeah, and you gave them some today. So thank you.
1: Yeah.
0: World Cafe producer Miguel Perez has been with me today, diving into Los Lobos' career before they made it big in the U.S. and internationally. Miguel, thanks so much.
1: Thank you.
0: That was the third installment of our Hispanic Heritage Month series, Before the Breakthrough, looking at East L.A. legends Los Lobos. Next week for the grand finale, we'll be talking about another legendary artist, Selena. I'm Rena Duras. We'll be back in a moment with more World Cafe.

Before that break on World Cafe, you heard our latest Before the Breakthrough episode series for Hispanic Heritage Month. We were talking about Los Lobos. They're from East LA. Next up on Live from the Archives, a band with Latin roots from the other coast. The Mavericks are from Miami. They visited the cafe in 2003 and performed this. It's Dance the Night Away. The Mavericks, live for World Cafe.

I know it's wrong, but that's all right. Performed live by Hooray for the Riff Raff, recorded for World Cafe. Took that out to spin it for Live from the Archives today. Your next band is brand new, but if you're a regular listener to the cafe, you've heard many of the members here before. It's a collaboration between Taylor and Griff Goldsmith of Dawes and Rick Matiratonda of Goose. Also features members of Lettuce and Dead & Company. It's a jam band fan's dream come true. They're called Rainbow Body. Here's Strange Memory.

0: Dawes, When My Time Comes. Before that, a new group called Rainbow Body featuring members of Dawes and Goose and Lettuce and Dead & Co. It was Rainbow Body with Strange Memory back there. A bunch of things coming up next on World Cafe.
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0: Hey, it's World Cafe. Raina Duras with you. You will hear things behind things from Bon Iver in just a minute. It's coming up right behind this thing. It's a new one from Gang of Youth's Things Take Time.

forever, and that's a mighty long time. But I'm here to tell you, there's something else. The afterworld. A world of never-ending happiness. You can always see the sun, day or night.

0: Let's Go Crazy. That is Prince, and that should set you up nicely for the rest of your day. I will see you next time here on World Cafe. Thank you so much for letting me play you some tunes. Thank you to the public radio stations who bring this show to you across the country, and thank you to our team here who make it. We produce it at WXPN at the University of Pennsylvania in Philadelphia. My name is Raina Duras. Thank you for listening to World Cafe from NPR.
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3: 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Well, coming up, it's Jazz Night in America. Tonight, the spotlight is on Cuban pianist Omar Sosa. At 9 o'clock, you'll hear The Thread with Taylor Haskins, one of NCPR's locally hosted programs. And tonight's thread weaves in Dave Holland, who just turned 80 on October 1st. So a tip of the hat to Dave Holland tonight on The Thread. And at 10 o'clock, it's an encore broadcast of Jazz at the 10 Spot with Guy Berard. Tonight's theme hints on autumn. Stay tuned here on North Country Public Radio, WSLU Canton, WSLL Saranac Lake, WSLO Malone, WSLJ Watertown, WSLG Governor, WSLZ Cape Vincent Kingston, WXLU Peru, WXLL Lake Placid, WXLS Tupper Lake, WXLH Blue Mountain Lake, WXLG North Creek, WXLB Boonville, WXLD Lowville, WXLE Indian Lake, WXLJ Whitehall, WSLH Old Ford, WXLQ Bristol, WELN Ellenburg.
4: 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Music feed me. And music put me out of any problem. Every time I have a hard time in my life, the only thing that gives me peace, tranquility, is sit down in the piano, close my eyes, and just play.
5: Welcome to Jazz Night in America. I'm Christian McBride. The Cuban pianist Omar Sosa is a man of paradox. If you go to his page on a music streaming service, you'll find his most popular songs are controlled, contemplative. They almost have a new age kind of vibe. This could reflect Omar's deep spiritual life. On the other hand, Omar, he likes a rambunctious party, spontaneous musical celebrations.
4: Figure out a way to generate some energy together.
5: He's a capital I improviser. Try putting some sheet music in front of him. He'll likely shoo it away.
4: I don't play bebop. I don't play straight ahead. I basically don't even know any standards. But I say I'm a jazz musician because of the philosophy of jazz. Jazz is freedom.
5: On a special night, he might jump on the piano, literally, and play with his feet.
4: The energy we receive is gonna tell us what is the next step.
5: Omar lives in this magical place of dynamic